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2: Hello, I'm Celia Hatton. Welcome to the newsroom. Coming up on the BBC World Service, Donald Trump's Director of National Intelligence resigns for personal reasons, but Tulsi Gabbard also struggled with the president's decision to enter into foreign wars.
3: She has been a long-term critic of wars of choice of foreign intervention, and the result is that she was cut out of key meetings. So there have clearly been tensions there for a while.
2: Our North America editor wraps up another tumultuous week for Donald Trump. Plus, a BBC investigation tracks ongoing police raids on bars and nightclubs inside Russia.
4: The authorities are utterly terrified of any manifestations of dissent. This is shown by their actions against books, music, theatre, films. They censor everything.
2: And
5: I am slow. Slow is good. It's something to defend. It's something to be proud of.
2: The founder of the global slow food movement, the legacy of Carlo Petrini. Stay with us.
6: BBC News with Chris Berrow. The Democratic Republic of Congo says Ebola cases have now been reported across several conflict-hit eastern provinces after the World Health Organization upgraded the risk assessment for the current outbreak to very high. From Kinshasa, here's Emery Makumeno.
7: The authorities say there are now outbreaks in eastern part of the country, including Ituri, North Kivu and South Kivu. No cases have formally been declared in the regional capital, Goma, although there has been one positive laboratory test. So far, more than 700 have been exposed to the virus, with over 170 suspected deaths recorded. The outbreak involves the Budibungio species of Ebola, and the World Health Organization has raised the national risk level to very high.
6: A federal judge in the United States has thrown out a human smuggling prosecution brought by the Department of Justice against Kilmar Abrego Garcia, a Salvadoran migrant who challenged his deportation. The case was dismissed on the grounds of vindictive prosecution. Mr. Abrego Garcia became a symbol of President Trump's mass deportation drive when he was mistakenly sent to El Salvador last year. Protesters in Bolivia have been clashing with police in the capital La Paz as thousands again marched to demand the resignation of President Rodrigo Paz. For more details, here's Clitzia Sala.
8: Bolivia's president came to power only 6 months ago on a pledge to rein in soaring inflation and fuel shortages, but labor unions say he failed to fulfill his promises. Protests calling for wage increases started at the beginning of the month, growing into a countrywide revolt. Farmers, miners, transport workers and teachers then joined forces to blockade roads throughout Bolivia. This has caused shortages of food, medicine and fuel in several regions. Civic groups are calling on the government to take action and lift the blockades to prevent further economic instability.
6: Police in Russia have conducted regular raids on music bars and nightclubs as part of a practice which critics say is aimed against freedom of expression. The BBC estimates that over the last 12 months, 21 events have been raided. Vitaly Shevchenko reports.
9: The events we've identified as having been raided included 15 concerts, and the other six were theatrical performances, festivals and parties held at nightclubs. Music fans have been telling the media, including the BBC, that they were threatened with guns, beaten, subjected to pro-Kremlin propaganda and pressured to join the Russian army. The police rarely say why they raid gigs and clubs, but media reports give reasons such as looking for drugs, extremists and LGBT symbols, which are banned in Russia.
6: World News from the BBC. There are reports of airstrikes in the Tyre area of southern Lebanon. A correspondent on the ground for the French news agency says he heard two explosions as one building on the outskirts of the city was struck. Shortly afterwards, another explosion was heard within the city. Only hours ago, the Israeli military had issued an evacuation warning for the area. In a major shake-up of US immigration policy, the Trump administration has announced that most foreigners seeking permanent resident status or a green card will have to leave the United States and apply at an embassy or consulate. A spokesperson for the US Immigration Agency said the new policy reduced the need to find and deport those who'd been denied residency. Canada's Prime Minister has said the oil-rich province of Alberta is central to the country's future. Mark Carney's comments come hours after Alberta's leader announced that it would vote in October on whether to remain in Canada or start the legal process for a binding referendum on separation. Danielle Smith said she supported a unified Canada, but also more autonomy for the provinces.
10: I am fiercely loyal to both Alberta and Canada, but I truly believe our country is so much stronger and more prosperous when we respect the rights of provinces and empower them to govern themselves with minimal federal interference. Albertans, not Ottawa. Quebecers, not Ottawa. And all the other provinces must each be empowered to control our own direction and destiny.
6: Senegal's President Bassirou Diomaye Faye has dismissed his Prime Minister Ousmane Sonko after months of tension between the two men. The sacking follows a series of heated exchanges in Senegal's National Assembly, during which the Prime Minister had openly criticised President Faye. Mr Sonko, his former mentor, had recently hinted at the possibility of a return to the opposition. BBC News.
2: Hello, I'm Celia Hatton, and this is the newsroom on the BBC World Service. Let's go straight to Washington and some of the latest news to come out of the White House, the resignation of another Trump cabinet member. Tulsi Gabbard is stepping down, citing personal reasons. She'd been serving as the U.S. Director of National Intelligence, normally a position that wields great power and influence in the Oval Office. But long before she announced her departure, Tulsi Gabbard had largely taken a back seat in the administration. Once a Democrat, she'd switched her allegiance to the Republicans under Donald Trump and was a vocal supporter of his America First policy. The president's interventions in Venezuela and Iran put her out of step with his inner circle. With internal tensions growing, Ms. Gabbard will leave at the end of next month. Our North America editor, Sarah Smith, told me more about Tulsi Gabbard's political struggles.
3: Tulsi Gabbard was a congresswoman from Hawaii. As a Democrat, she was a big rising star in the party. She even ran for president in 2020. But then she switched sides, became a big Donald Trump MAGA supporter. And when he returned to the White House, found herself actually being appointed to this job as Director of National Intelligence. But she has been a long-term critic of wars of choice of foreign intervention. Now, of course, Donald Trump was as well during the election campaign, and that tied them closely together. But she's maintained that position during her time in office. And the result is that she was cut out of key meetings planning the military action in Venezuela when the then president, Nicolas Maduro, was captured by U.S. forces and the war in Iran. She also gave some rather inconvenient testimony to Congress at one point when she was being asked about the intelligence in Iran, and she said that they had no evidence that Iran was trying to rebuild its nuclear capabilities. And that was directly opposed to what Donald Trump and the White House were saying at the time. So there have clearly been tensions there for a while, and there were rumours circulating around Washington that it was possible she might be asked to leave her post. In the end, today, she announced her resignation, and she said because her husband is unwell, that he's suffering from a rare and serious bone cancer, and that she needs to leave her job to support him through that battle. And Donald Trump posted on social media that Ms. Gabbard has done an incredible job and we will miss her.
11: Staying with the Iran war, Sarah, it's been an interesting week for the Trump administration. Congressional Republicans called off a vote on the Iran war. Can you take us through this decision and what it tells us about the party's stance on the conflict?
3: Yes. So there was a push in the House of Representatives for a vote on a war powers resolution. And if this passed, it would compel Donald Trump to end the military action in Iran. But it needs, obviously, a majority in Congress to pass it. It's been tried before and it has failed. This time, though, it looked as though there would be enough Republican rebels joining with the Democrats to actually win this vote. So they pulled the vote rather than lose it. But the Republican leadership in the House can't put this off forever. The same war powers resolution is also going through the Senate, and it's getting much closer as well to a victory for the Democrats or for those who oppose the war in Iran. And part of this is because Donald Trump has been challenging Republican lawmakers who he doesn't feel have been loyal enough, both in the House of Representatives and in the Senate. He's actually managed to back primary challengers against against some other Republicans. And he's been successful in that. So come November, the pesky lawmakers who don't agree with him will no longer be in Congress. But they're there for now and might yet deal him a few difficult blows.
11: There's a lot of political wrangling within the Republican Party, as you've said, Sarah. Also this week, some pushback from Senate Republicans for funding for Donald Trump's ballroom and also a compensation fund that he's announced.
3: Yeah, very, very controversial compensation fund that he announced this week as part of a settlement with the Internal Revenue Service. And he says that this will be $1.8 billion of public money that people can apply for if they felt that they were victims of weaponized justice under the Biden regime. Now, Donald Trump claims that he's a victim of that himself, but he says he won't be eligible to apply to the fund. But it could apply to all sorts of his friends and allies. And very controversially, it could also apply to people who took part in the January the 6th riots. Now, that has absolutely infuriated a number of people and Republicans in Congress who say they simply cannot vote for this. Big pushback on that. And also at the same time, they're being asked to authorize billions of dollars of spending for the ballroom extension that Donald Trump is building on the side of the White House. What Republicans are saying is, look, we've got elections coming up in November, and we're facing an electorate who are really worried about the cost of living, about the price of gas, of petrol and of groceries, all of which are being impacted by the war in Iran. So they blame Donald Trump for a lot of that. We cannot go to the electorate and tell them that we are spending billions of dollars building a ballroom for the White House and compensating people who attacked police officers on the 6th of January and expect them to vote for us. They think this is political suicide.
11: Our North America editor, Sarah Smith. Here in England, scientists at Oxford University say a new Ebola vaccine they're developing could be ready for clinical trials within months. The vaccine is designed to help tackle the outbreak of the disease in the Democratic Republic of Congo. So far, more than 170 people have died, with another 750 suspected cases. The rare strain of the disease that's circulating there kills around a third of those infected. The new experimental vaccine is an example of how the COVID pandemic changed the pace at which science and technology can be used to address health emergencies. Here's our science and health correspondent, James Gallagher.
12: There is no proven vaccine for this rare species of Ebola known as Bundibugyo. Scientists at the University of Oxford say they have made an experimental vaccine which they're testing in the laboratory, and that the Serum Institute of India is lined up to mass produce it. This new vaccine has been developed in the same way the Oxford team made their COVID vaccine during the pandemic. It uses a highly adjustable technology that can be tweaked to match different diseases. During the pandemic, it was loaded with the genetic code from the COVID virus. This time, it's been prepared with code from the Bundibugyo species of Ebola. This should activate the immune system so it learns to spot and fight Ebola virus and give protection. But there are no guarantees it will be effective. Professor Sir Andrew Pollard from the Oxford Vaccine Group says they're moving quickly.
13: The urgency is because there's a very large outbreak rumbling on at the moment. It's very hard to control with current public health measures. We certainly hope that they do, but if not, we want to be in a position to be able to get vaccines into the country within the next month or two to be able to then respond to the outbreak.
12: It's expected that clinical trials could be underway in the outbreak hotspots within 2 to 3 months. The hope remains that the vaccine will not be needed this time, and that contact tracing and quarantining those at risk will bring the outbreak under control. But the Oxford team say they need to keep their foot on the gas in case such measures fail to contain the spread.
11: James Gallagher. In the DRC, the World Health Organization has raised the public health risk from the current Ebola outbreak to very high, and the risk across the wider African region as high. It's the kind of announcement that brings back memories from another Ebola outbreak a decade ago that happened in an entirely different part of Africa. The BBC brought together two journalists who covered that West African epidemic, which ended in 2016. American journalist Sherry Fink was on the ground for months in Liberia, Guinea and Sierra Leone. And Umaru Fofana in Sierra Leone reported for the BBC. So what comes to mind when thinking back to that outbreak and the one happening now? First, Umaru Fofana.
14: It's like the same script with just different names of places and individuals. Ambulances were attacked by people in Sierra Leone as well as in Liberia. You know, treatment centers were also attacked.
15: I agree with Umaru. It is very familiar. Also remember in West Africa, the responders were really beating up on themselves because of those messages or the focus on bats, and they kept changing their educational approach. But sometimes what they found was it wasn't until people started to die in a particular community that the community got it. And then, you know, their cooperation is so needed to really stem the deaths and get control of things.
14: Well, it's interesting, Dr. Sharifa, you say that, because exactly when the whole,

0: to perform there, particularly for Muslims, funeral rites, and then they would take the bodies away. But on the whole, it was very difficult for them to understand. In some parts of Sierra Leone in the south, somebody died who was an Islamic scholar, and they felt that if they washed the body and drank the water, not least the kids, if the kids drank the water, it would sort of like make them become, you know, well Islamically educated. And bodies were washed and the water drunk by the kids. And there was a snowball, naturally snowball effect, and the Ebola virus just spiraled out of control. So a lot of educating is needed.
1: I think that stigma was an issue. It is an issue with infectious diseases, Ebola, and even, you know, COVID. People who contracted COVID and recovered, I've heard in the U.S., in small communities, were stigmatized.
0: I'd be in my protective gear. I would really keep my distance. And that sort of like became a regimen that I had to be going through every now and again, to the point that it became a part of my psyche. But at some point, my daughter, who was 2 years old at the time, I mean, had a very high fever. You know, we thought really that she had been infected. And if she had been infected, I would have been the only conduit through which she would have had the infection, because I kept going in and out. We were all scared. I quarantined myself within the compound. Eventually, it turned out that, in fact, she didn't have the virus. But that was a very, very scary moment, because it coincided with my interview with the country's only virologist, Dr. Sheikh Omar Khan, who eventually got infected just days after my interview with him, and then he died.
2: That was Umaro Fofana in Sierra Leone and Sherry Fink of the New York Times. You're listening to The Newsroom on the BBC World Service. In Russia, police have been raiding music bars and nightclubs as part of a practice which critics say is aimed against freedom of expression. The BBC estimates that over the past 12 months, 22 events have been raided. From London, the BBC's Vitaly Shevchenko reports on what's happening inside Russia.
3: A rock concert at the Forester's Hut, a venue in the Siberian oil city of Tyumen. The club says it offers visitors an atmosphere of camaraderie, rebellion and rock and roll. At a gig last month, this atmosphere was shattered as riot police burst into the bar. Here's how one concert goer described the raid. We can't use his name or his voice.
4: Everyone inside was forced to lie on the floor. They were armed, they literally prodded my face with a machine gun. I didn't resist, as I knew it would only make things worse. They used truncheons against everyone who did. The officer then gave me a lecture about how bad Ukrainians were. My friends were kept inside, but they were quickly released after they said they loved Putin and the special military operation in Ukraine. Some were pressured to enlist in the army.
3: On the same day, police disrupted an activist festival of self-organization, also held in Tyumen, followed by a raid on a heavy metal gig in Yekaterinburg 3 weeks later.
5: In all, the BBC has identified 21 cultural events raided by the police across Russia over the past 12 months. Media reports give reasons such as looking for drugs, extremists, LGBT symbols, which are banned in Russia, and manifestations of Satanism, also banned. After one raid at a rock club in Yaroslavl, the police said they had detained 6 people with extremist views who demonstrated prohibited symbols. But Russian human rights lawyer Valeria Vetushkina argues that there is more to these raids than just upholding law and order.
6: The authorities are utterly terrified of any manifestations of dissent. This is shown by their actions against books, music, theatre, films and so on. They censor everything.
3: The most popular performers in Russia have already been forced to toe the line, but that is not enough for the authorities anymore, argues Russian sociologist Dmitry Dubrovsky. According to him, repression has worsened since the invasion of Ukraine, and steering clear of politics no longer means you are safe from the police.
7: Music specifically has turned out to be a source of unsanctioned freedom. The biggest problem for these bands is not what they perform, but the fact that they're independent. Independence is now apparently being seen not as neutrality, but as a threat. It's pretty obvious how they're trying to get back to controlling culture, music, and so on, the way they did under the KGB.
5: Such raids have created an all-pervasive atmosphere of fear and repression. Both of the experts that we spoke to are now living outside of Russia. The punk rocker from Tumen only spoke to the BBC on condition of complete anonymity.

0: Well, several other concert-goers refused to be interviewed, citing fear of police reprisals. And this works just fine for the authorities, sanitised lyrics and people who are afraid to speak out.
1: That report was by Vitaly Shevchenko. We asked the Russian authorities for a response, but have heard nothing back. Let's focus on Cuba now, where students, state workers and supporters of the Cuban Revolution have held a rally in Havana in support of the island's former leader, 94-year-old Raul Castro. Mr. Castro, the brother of Fidel, was charged by the U.S. with murder and other crimes this week over the shooting down of two U.S. civilian planes in 1996. The Cuban government says the actions against him are simply a means by which Washington can justify military action and force regime change on the Caribbean island. From Havana, here's our correspondent Will Grant.
2: From dawn, supporters of the Cuban Revolution gathered outside the U.S. Embassy in Havana in defiant mood to reject the murder charge recently brought against their former president, Raul Castro. The 94-year-old ex-Cuban leader wasn't present for the event himself, but his handpicked successor, Miguel Díaz-Canel, led the support for him, as numerous speakers denounced what they see as a politically motivated pretext for a US invasion. The rally came after Mr. Castro was indicted on murder and conspiracy to murder charges over the shooting down in 1996 of two US civilian airplanes by Cuban fighter jets. Four people, three of them Americans, were killed. At the time, Mr. Castro was the island's defense minister. Speaking to the media, his daughter, Mariela Castro, said the nation was prepared for the possibility of conflict.
3: We are used to receiving constant threats. Some moments have been more dangerous than others. But life brings what it will, and whatever we must endure, we'll be ready for.
2: At the same time, the war of words continues across the Florida Straits. The U.S. Secretary of State, Marco Rubio, has voiced doubts over the possibility of a diplomatic solution with Cuba, saying the island represents a national security threat to the U.S. In reply, the Cuban Foreign Minister, Bruno Rodriguez, accused him of telling lies to instigate a military aggression against Cuba.
1: Will Grant in Havana. British engineers have recruited an Olympic rower to test out an exercise machine that could one day be in space. The team is developing a gym for astronauts, as Harriet Bradshaw reports.
4: Astronauts, especially those on long space missions, have to work hard against the effects of microgravity to maintain muscle mass and bone density in space. Currently, that means spending at least 2 hours a day exercising while they're on the International Space Station. But a British team is trying to find more efficient ways to stay fit in space. They're developing a multi-gym called High Frequency Impulse for Microgravity, or HIFIM.
5: We're at a really exciting moment in space exploration because we have the International Space Station, we have whatever space stations are coming next, and we have the Artemis missions going back to the moon and this time to stay. So devices like this are the future. It could be on the moon, maybe even one day on Mars, because that's the ultimate goal.
4: They've previously tested the setup that would help astronauts jump in space, but brought Matthew Wells in to trial the rowing attachment. He tested it during a parabolic flight, which allowed him to float for 22-second intervals as the plane ascended and nosedived to mimic space conditions.
6: I've done a lot of training in my time in different environments, but never at this kind of a gravity. It's just, it's unbelievable.
4: Space agencies around the world are involved in the Space Gym's development. It's hoped it could end up on moon bases and space stations in future.
1: Harriet Bradshaw. And last, when McDonald's opened a restaurant in Italy in 1986, one food journalist hit back with an entire anti-fast food ethos. The slow food movement, which promotes local, sustainable cuisine, soon caught on and became an international phenomenon. That Italian journalist, Carlo Petrini, has died at the age of 76. He spoke to the BBC back in 2021.
7: Well, this mythical episode, our fight against fast food in Rome, was the very first step, the very first element that led to the birth of slow food. Basically, we understood how important it was to safeguard the cultural and gastronomic diversity of every single country in the world against the fast food that instead brings a standardization of production. And that was a fundamental fight.
1: The slow food movement spawned a whole range of other slow movements, which the Canadian author Carl Honoré wrote about in his book In Praise of Slow. He described the philosophy which underpins the idea of slow food.
8: Carlos summed it up. His mantra was three words, that our food should be good, clean, and fair. And if you unpack that, it's really about making food, having a healthier, more sane, more sustainable relationship with food. So you're creating a better deal for Mother Nature. It also comes down to the way we make the food. We move away from the kind of, you know, toss it in the microwave and chomp it down, burning the top of your mouth off. It's about taking the time to savor, to be in the moment, to break bread together. When we slow down and break bread together, we are at our most close, we are at our most human. And that sums up, I think, a lot of the spirit of both slow food and Carlo Petrini, the man behind it.
9: What did he make of the fact that not only did the slow food movement spread around the world, but did it begat other slow movements, of which you have written about, of course?
8: People often describe me as the godfather of the slow movement. And if that's the case, then Carlo was the grandfather. He was the first to reclaim the word slow. Even today, for many people, it remains a four-letter word, a dirty word. It's a byword for lazy, boring, unproductive, stupid, you know, lots of things that nobody wants to be. And what we needed to do, and Carlo got the ball rolling, was to say, actually, no, I am slow. Slow is good. It's something to defend. It's something to be proud of. So slow food put slow with a capital S on the map. And from there on, you've seen the slow movement generally beyond food spread into every walk of life. So there are now movements for slow work, slow medicine, slow education, slow sex, slow architecture, slow media, you name it. People coming to whatever the activity is now and saying, how can I do this better and enjoy it more by slowing down? And so my mantra is, in a world addicted to speed, slowness is a superpower.
9: You'll have heard the criticism, skepticism, I suppose, but there are literally billions of people probably who don't have that option.
8: Yes, some manifestations or expressions of slow food, super Tuscan wine washing down an exquisite sliver of black truffle. Of course, that's not within reach of very many people at all, but that's not all of slow food, right? Slow food can also be just sitting around the table without phone switched on, eating dried pasta that you've boiled up on the stove with some tomatoes chopped up in it. There are different ways. You've got to unpack slow food. And I think actually now, I do know that criticism still is out there, but I think slow food has gone a long way to softening it.
1: Carl Honoré speaking to my colleague James Kumarasamy. You've been listening to The Newsroom with me, Celia Hatton. Our main news, the Democratic Republic of Congo says Ebola cases have now been reported across several conflict-hit eastern provinces. Thanks for listening.
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19: Coming up on Stumped with me, Alison Mitchell. We debate if Virat Kohli has earned the right to decide when to retire, as he says he won't play in the 2027 World Cup if he needs to prove his worth. We reflect on history for Bangladesh as they sweep Pakistan in consecutive test series. And Netherlands make their Women's T20 World Cup debut next month. Captain Babette De Leyder tells us about their preparations. That's all on Stumped after the latest BBC News.
1: BBC News. The Democratic Republic of Congo says Ebola cases have now been reported across several conflict-hit eastern provinces. It's after the World Health Organization raised its risk assessment for the outbreak to very high. Senegal's president, Bassirou Faye, has dismissed his prime minister, Ousmane Sonko, after months of tension between the two men. The sacking follows a series of heated exchanges in Senegal's National Assembly. A federal judge in the United States has thrown out a human smuggling prosecution brought by the Department of Justice against Kilmar Abrego Garcia, a Salvadorian migrant who challenged his deportation. The case was dismissed on the grounds of vindictive prosecution. The Trump administration has announced that most foreigners seeking a green card will have to leave the United States and apply at an embassy or consulate. Immigration lawyers say the change is likely to lead to more family separations. Police in Russia have conducted regular raids on music bars and nightclubs as part of a practice which critics say targets freedom of expression. Experts say the raids have added to the atmosphere of fear and repression in Russia. Protesters in Bolivia have been clashing with police in the capital, La Paz, as thousands march to demand the resignation of President Rodrigo Paz. Labor unions accuse him of failing to fulfill his promise to rein in inflation. A woman with terminal cancer in Uruguay has become the first person in the country to die by euthanasia. Uruguay was the first country in Latin America to legalize assisted dying through a proper lawmaking process in October. Brazilian police have seized 200,000 counterfeit football stickers ahead of the Men's World Cup next month. They said they found stacks of fake merchandise on a bus on the outskirts of Rio de Janeiro. The Italian firm Panini has made World Cup sticker albums for more than half a century.
20: From the BBC World Service, in association with ABC and Akashvani, this is Stumped.
19: Hello and welcome to Stumped, your intercontinental hit of news, features and debate from the quirky world of cricket. I'm Alison Mitchell in London, where it has been confirmed that the Afghanistan women's cricketers will be touring England this summer. It's something that I've mentioned on my socials already, but the ECB have now confirmed it, that the tour will begin on the 22nd of June. They're referred to in the media release as the Afghanistan Refugee Women's Team, and that tallies with when we saw the team touring India last year, where they had Afghan Refugee Women's 11 on their shirts, or rather Afghanistan Refugee Women's 11 on their shirts. So they'll play some T20 matches while they're over here, and they will get to attend the ICC Women's T20 World Cup final. Of course, questions still remain as to how they will be funded after this tour, but that's wonderful. That is confirmed that they are visiting these shores this summer.
21: Yes, Ali, it's Hugh Maxwell here. I'm up at the Central Coast, about an hour and a half from Sydney. But as far as cricket's concerned, brouhaha, BBL, that goes on and on and on. And Pat Cummins has given us some reason to be optimistic about him, because he's saying he wants to play all tests for Australia. No talk of going off to some other T20 tournament instead of test cricket. So potentially that's very good news now that he's over his back issues.
22: Well, he's certainly showing a little bit of favour to the IPL, playing really well too, Pat Cummins. Hello, this is Charu Sharma for Akashvani, back after a quick trip to the coffee estate, just in time for Stumped, yet another week. And of course, in the meantime, the Indian board has declared a few teams, and it's followed by the usual chatter about who should have been in or not in terms of selection.
19: Good to see you both. Coming up on Stumped this week, the Netherlands captain Babette De Leyde reflects on just how far the side have come ahead of their first Women's T20 World Cup. But first, has Virat Kohli earned the right to decide when he calls time on his international career? He's done a big sit-down interview for the RCB podcast, his IPL team, where he's suggested that he won't play in the 2027 Cricket World Cup if he needs to prove his worth to the team. Kohli's 37 and has already retired from India's Test and T20 sides, but he is still involved in their 50-over team and played a key role in last year's Champions Trophy success. He said, "If I can add value to the environment that I'm a part of, and the environment feels like I can add value, I'll be seen." He went on to say, if I'm made to feel like I need to prove my worth and my value, I'm not in that space. Well, earlier this week, he was announced in the India ODI squad for the three-match home series they've got against Afghanistan. So there is certainly still room for him. Charu, how have his comments been received in India?
22: Mixed reaction. I think he still has, as you can imagine, an enormous number of fans who are delighted that he's continuing to play for the moment in the IPL and later perhaps in one-day internationals as well, because, as I said, he's retired from the other two forms. But there are plenty of voices suggesting quietly, because you don't, you know, openly criticize icons in India or you get slammed in the social media, wherever else, that how long do hungry youngsters have to wait, and how many generations of players? Once somebody plays long, as he played long enough, nearly 20 years, then how long does a generation of players have to wait? Because they, you know, just that slot, say number four, is not going to be available for so many who are fighting for it. So there is there are voices suggesting that, you know, I mean, why don't we let others move in? And yet, the truth is that, you know, his fitness levels, his energy levels for the moment so visible in the IPL are also swaying opinion, saying, well, he seems to be right on top of the game, even though it's a T20 game. By the way, he's better suited for ODIs in terms of that strike rate matter of his. So, yeah, people are confused about, should he continue? Should he not be? Seems to be good enough, but there's so many others.
19: Yeah, I mean, listening to his comments and watching the interview, you know, a bit from afar, it felt almost as if it was leaning towards a bit of a discord with the Indian management, like, you know, a bit of a warning shot across the bows as to the way that, you know, he's treated within that environment, that he doesn't want to be made to feel that he's got to prove himself. But, you know, you mentioned talent as well. There's a lot of young talent banging down the door. If you're a selector, does he get in that Indian batting lineup for the ODIs?
22: Or you want me slaughtered? Luckily, I'm not.
19: Nothing like putting you on the spot.
22: Yeah, thanks a lot. But, well, he ticks many boxes. To begin with, experience. And experience is such a big key when you're playing overseas in away conditions. So, yeah. He ticks that box better than just about anybody else. He ticks energy, because he brings that to the team whenever and wherever he goes. Also, of course, he may not be the captain anymore, but the leadership angle and all leaders of the game will depend upon him for his advice constantly. So he brings many things. You can't argue with his batting skills either, because he's sort of batting really well. When it comes to one-day internationals, he's almost the perfect player, because he keeps picking off these ones and twos because of his running between the wickets. He's a real menace at the crease for, you know, any opposition. The only thing you have to weigh against all of this is, when do you blood youngsters? I mean, you know, if somebody carries on and on, it's a World Cup. It's a World Cup. And if he's in good shape, Alison, he will be selected. If he's, you know, God forbid, if he's not injured, he'll be there.
19: And you'd hope you're not actually blooding youngsters in a World Cup, wouldn't you? You'd want to bring them in with a bit of a lead-up time also. I mean, Jim, there are a number of examples, aren't there, where players in different countries, you know, around the world, they have hung on and almost decided when they want to retire, even when the outside noise starts to rise.
21: No doubt about that, particularly the modern game in Australia. Once it became fully professional, I suppose players tended to hang on a little bit longer because they felt they could still contribute, even though, you know, the signs of some lack of the ability to play the game as they used to were apparent, and it needed maybe a nudge from the selectors or an injury to bring about the end of a player's career. I mean, there haven't been too many summary dismissals of players, but most of the time you're not going to get away with it if your game's appearing to be on the fade and your team is losing. Mm. That's when you're in a bit of strife. So we're getting to a point in Australia with this very good side that we've had for some time is going to go a bit soft around the edges at some point. So decisions will have to be made. But I suppose they're always easy to make if you have a replacement or three that's ready to go. If not, then players might linger. And, you know, you think of Smith and Labuschagne, how much longer are they going to play for Australia? So I'm sorry to take it just to the Australian context, but I hope Virat recognises that the time to go is when he's no longer got the hunger. As long as he's got the hunger, the rest of it looks pretty good. And I remember Clive Lloyd playing into his 40s. And even when he retired, he still looked a damn good player. So they're very hard things to judge. And you need strong selectors sometimes to make that decision for players.
19: Well, if I can give you the example of Jimmy Anderson, who did not want to retire, was not ready to retire, and he did get given the tap on the shoulder. Well, it was a sit down in a hotel in a meeting with Rob Key, Brendan McCullum, and Ben Stokes, you know, and that was, his career was brought to an end when he wasn't ready for it. And yet there he is now playing county championship cricket and ripping it up and taking wickets at will at age 43. And you could still easily see that he could still lead the England Test bowling attack. His fitness is without question. And evidently his hunger and love for the game is without question. But there was an example of selectors who decided that, you know, you've been in the team for so long, we need to start bringing others through. I mean, Jim, could you see Kohli playing on so long that he, you know, would be dropped eventually, that a tap on the shoulder would be needed? Or do you think he would have that sense of, you know, players say one day when you wake up, you just know?
21: Well, that's the experience of a lot of people you speak to have been good cricketers and retired. They choose the moment that they go. But sometimes maybe they need a little bit of coercion to get to that point. I mean, Alan Border, we had no idea when he was going to retire. And eventually, after coming back from South Africa 20-odd years ago, he was playing golf and made a decision on the golf course, this is the time to go. Mm. Entirely unexpected. So you don't always know, but you like to think the players would know before it got to a point of embarrassment.
19: Yeah. But if you're in the Kohli positive camp and you're thinking about the 2027 World Cup, you know, to what extent would other players benefit from being in a World Cup team built around Kohli and his experience at major events like that?
22: Well, if you're asking me, you know, people would be happy to have him. But if you take him into the team, you have to play him. There will be a section of hungry young players saying, well, there goes another World Cup. I mean, here I am, the prime of my life and playing well, but I can't get a look in because Kohli must get a look in. And if you play him and, God forbid, he gets a 0, 10, 4, 3, 2, when do you drop him? So, because if you drop him, he's just going to walk away. So it's a very tricky decision. And I have to say this, I really do think there are so many talented youngsters. Alison, all of us make this classic, well, I'm saying error, but comment anyway, that, oh, what happens next when so-and-so goes? Well, guess what? There are, you know, now in a game which is robust in some countries, there are half a dozen or a dozen people ready for that slot. And they will hopefully come good sooner than later.
19: Well, then let me ask you about where you think, speaking of youngsters, where do you think Vaibhav Suryavanshi will be in relation to that 50-over team come 2027? He's the 15-year-old wonder kid, and he continues to do crazy things in the IPL. What, just the other day against LSG, another 93 off 38 balls, you know, casually.
22: It's ridiculous how he continues to keep getting those runs, but can you imagine? In the power play, of course, is where most of these players are very destructive because only two outfielders. Now, in one-day cricket, you have 15 such overs where there are only two fielders outside. So he could be feasting for so long that he'd get 150 or whatever in no time. I do think he has not quite been proved yet on surfaces away from India. And if the World Cup is, say, in other territories such as Australia, England, South Africa, particularly where the pitches tend to be spicier, then he is certainly a very unknown commodity. And he may go through a bit of a trough there, a bit of a problem to begin with. But I do think he has such extraordinary talent and that hand-eye coordination and that fearlessness that he might actually surprise all of us by perhaps a few edges, all right, but still slamming bowlers all over the park. Because it's the bowlers, Alison, who tend to suddenly get into a funk, saying, well, where do I bowl to him? I thought I bowled a really good ball. He's gone into the crowd. So he has now been blooded into the under-19 team. The Indian selection has gone to that point already quickly, but not yet into the main Indian team, where I think they're still kind of just a little shaky, perhaps for good reason, because they don't want to ruin his confidence should he, God forbid, go through a couple of, you know, or a lean patch or a couple of bad matches. So they're holding on to him, but I can't tell you the collective opinion here in India or the push in India by even cricket pundits saying, bring him in now or never, because he is that exciting. But we need to send him in a not such a high profile series in either Australia, South Africa or England, see how that goes, and then say, all right, you're ready.
19: And that's going to be a fascinating journey to watch. And if you had Suryavanshi and Kohli in the same squad, same team together with a 20-year plus age gap, that would be quite something to behold. I'm Alison Mitchell, and you're listening to Stumped on the BBC World Service. If you've missed anything from Stumped, you can download and subscribe to the podcast via your usual podcast provider and head to the BBC World Service YouTube channel, where you can watch segments of the show as well. On last week's programme, we talked about whether the Big Bash League should follow the 100 and allow private investment. Charu felt that Indian investors might not jump at the chance of buying a stake in a franchise in Australia.
22: There are two things that are, to my mind, necessary for Indians to, or Indian IPL owners, to go to Australia. One, the price point has to be, you know, reasonable. The second thing, of course, is maybe the Indian IPL owners could consider going to Australia and part-owning the BBL teams once it opens up, should it open up, to perhaps have a bigger lien on Australian cricketers where they can say, all right, well, you're with us in Australia, and we'd like to take you across to South Africa where we own a team in the West Indies and in the IPL as well, and have this kind of long-term comprehensive contract with some of the leading cricketers. It's a slightly more complicated decision going to Australia for Indian IPL owners.
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19: Next on Stumped, the Netherlands will play in their first ever Women's T20 World Cup when the tournament gets underway in England next month. They're in a group with Australia, India, South Africa, Pakistan and fellow qualifiers Bangladesh. I've been speaking to Netherlands captain Babette De Leder, and it's fair to say the side have come a long way since she made her international debut as a 14-year-old. And she began by telling me just how excited she is for the tournament.
0: Yeah, it still feels a little bit unreal, to be honest, because especially we don't know what to expect, like such a huge event for us. We've never been to a World Cup before, so it's super exciting. We're going to have hopefully a lot of people in orange at the World Cup because it's close to home for us. So yeah, we're looking forward to the opportunity and we're training very hard here in the Netherlands where it's also summer now.
19: Thankfully so. Now, how has the journey been to get to this point where you're featuring in a T20 World Cup?
0: Quite long, to be honest. For me, I made my debut when I was 14 years old, so that was 12 years ago. And it took, I did count it, I think 13 games to win my first game with the Netherlands.
19: Right. Was this after the team gained official T20i status? Did you actually play for them before 2018?
0: Yeah. Yes. So we played in global qualifiers, but they were not official T20is. So it was tough. And back then we had to pay for our own trips. Yeah, we could only train maybe once a week because we didn't have a full-time coach. So we've come a long, long way since then. We're training every day now. We're still not fully professional, unfortunately, but at least our coach is full-time. We won our European qualifier last year. We went to the global qualifier and we won that as well, or we qualified. And now we're here at the World Cup.
19: You mentioned that the contracts, and that's always a really important stepping stone, isn't it, for all the associate nations. And we've seen that the developments within the full member nations as well. So what's your circumstances? How are you supported to play your cricket? And do you have to, are you also balancing a job alongside your cricket?
0: I'm very fortunate to play full-time cricket in South Africa. So I'm on a full-time contract and I'm lucky because the seasons, when it's winter in the Netherlands, it's summer in South Africa. So I'm always available for the Netherlands in summer and I'm available for the South African team in South Africa. So that's ideal. I can play cricket the whole year round and full time. But I did have to study before this. So it was very tough, especially for my teammates as well. Some have full-time jobs. One is a doctor. One is studying to be a dentist. Like it's quite tough, and yeah, that we had to study, or I had to study full time as well.
19: What did you study?
0: I studied econometrics.
19: Wow.
0: Yeah, so not the easiest study. I didn't make my life easy at all, but yeah, it was tough, and especially I had we trained from 10 to 11 in the morning, then I had lectures from 1 to 5, and then we had training again and try and explore student life as well a little bit in the evening. So it was, yeah, It was very tough.
2: This is at university in the Netherlands?
0: Yes, in Rotterdam, yeah.
2: And your journey into cricket, I mean, your surname is very familiar to longtime followers of cricket in the Netherlands. Just tell, for those who don't know, explain a little bit more about your family background.
0: So my uncle is Tim De Leede. He used to play for the Netherlands. He is our assistant coach now, actually, with the women's team. His son, so my cousin, is Bas De Leede, who plays for the men's team. And yeah, my dad used to play a bit of cricket. My granddad used to play cricket. He actually met my grandma at cricket on the cricket field.
2: Really?
0: Yeah.
2: What a story.
0: Yeah, it was all meant to be, I think.
2: So did you just grow up with cricket naturally being a sport that you played? Was it on offer, say, at the school you went to?
0: No, we don't have any school sports in the Netherlands.
2: So even now?
0: Yeah, no soccer, hockey. So if you want to play sports, you have to join a separate club. So I was playing hockey and cricket, because hockey and football are the main sports here.
2: Yeah.
0: Cricket is not very well known at all. So I think that's also why it's so important for us to go to a World Cup to actually get some exposure, and our main news broadcast is going to broadcast all our games. So that's really, really cool.
2: What do you set out with, insofar as your goal, what do you hope that you will come away from this World Cup having achieved?
0: Our goal is to end up in the top eight, so that we don't have to qualify for the next World Cup.
2: Automatic qualification, yeah.
0: Yeah, so I think we have to win two games, which I think we can do. We can cause some upsets.
2: Babette, we wish you stacks of luck for the tournament. Congratulations on getting this far for the very first time for the Netherlands. You're trailblazers already, but good luck for what's coming up ahead of you.
0: Thank you so much. Thank you for having me.
2: Well, that was the Netherlands captain, Babette De Leede. A real pleasure chatting with her. Jim, it is exciting times for Dutch cricket with the women, you know, making their debut. What do you think they should expect?
21: Hopefully some sunny weather. That's the first thing you want when you go to England. They're playing Bangladesh in their opening game, so they might win that. I think it's very exciting when you think back to what the Dutch men's team did some years ago, as you would recall at Lords, famously.
2: Yeah, big upset. Yes. And I think Stuart Broad might have been over the stumps and missed a run-out chance.
21: He did make a meal of it, didn't he? Yes, well, I don't know how good the Dutch team is, but the fact that they've qualified to get where they are means they must have a few players who've got some skill. And obviously with Tim De Leede as the coach, there's some experience there. So it's a very exciting time for Dutch cricket, and hopefully more people take an interest in the game of cricket than we heard in that discussion. That was fascinating. They don't play any sport in the schools.
2: No, culturally
21: it's all up
2: across
21: to the
2: sports.
21: Clubs.
2: Exactly.
21: Yeah. Well, there might be something in that, but it's not going to happen in England or Australia tomorrow. There'll be both. But yes, I think they'll distinguish themselves pretty well and hopefully get through to the next World Cup.
22: Alison, some concern for the England squad as well, because I believe the captain, Natasha Brunt, is not going to be playing. She's missing the matches against the warm-up games against New Zealand and India. What's the story there?
2: It is a worry, isn't it? So it's a left calf tear, which initially was just seeing her out of the ODIs against New Zealand. And now it's become, as you said, both T20 series, which means that her only cricket, if she becomes fit, would be two official warm-ups against Australia and India, so good warm-ups they are, but just these two games in Cardiff. So that is, you know, it is an absolute huge concern that she could be cold coming into it. I mean, will she recover to play? All the sounds are, you know, they're making positive noises that it's precautionary, but she was left out of the ODIs really as precaution, but then she hasn't, you know, become fit enough to play in the T20s. So it does make you worry that there is more to it than perhaps is being first suggested. Charlie Dean has been a very calm and capable stand-in captain, but that's certainly not England's plan for the World Cup. And they really, England, need Nat Siverbrunt's all-around contributions. So, yeah, England absolutely want her ready to go come Edgbaston on the 12th of June. Now, finally, on Stumped, Bangladesh created history this week by recording their first home Test Series win over Pakistan. The Tigers won the second men's test by 78 runs on day five in Sylhet to complete a 2-0 sweep. It's also the first time they've completed consecutive sweeps over a major test nation after winning 2-0 away in Pakistan in 2024. I mean, Charu, this must be being celebrated wildly in Bangladesh, but some uncomfortable questions have already been asked of the Pakistan captain, Shaan Masood, I'm sure.
22: Yes, it has been. Bangladesh are absolutely delighted. But as you know, the relationship between Bangladesh and India is a little tenuous right now, so the Indian media is not picking it up too happily, but great for Bangladesh. Even though Pakistan can be so mercurial, and they almost got there, well, a few runs away in the second test match, but yet another very poor showing by Pakistan. And Bangladesh, without any disrespect, I have to say, are not the strongest opposition in the world. And you'd expect Pakistan to just go in there and boss it over. But it's been a very poor series for them. And in contrast, Bangladesh have done just about everything right. Every department of the game, particularly putting up all those runs, getting the centuries, Mushfiqur Rahim, amongst others, Litton. So they were up for it. And Pakistan are still showing all sorts of cracks in terms of their team selection. And that gives rise to the possibility that the team's not 100% together. So these are controversial or controversies that Pakistan cricket does not need. They need a few international wins, and especially against Bangladesh in the past. They were steamrolled them. Imagine going down 2-0.
2: Does this now mark a major shift in the rivalry between these two nations?
22: It does. There are all sorts of tensions in this part of the world, but that's off the field. But on the field also, it does depend if you can show your supremacy. I think it goes a long way in just bolstering up the rest of the nation. So I think all of Pakistan will be a little embarrassed at what's gone down in Bangladesh. And if not now, then when will Pakistan get its act together saying, let's put our best 11 on the field, let's get our best 15 going to every tournament. And they really need to stop chopping and changing players crazily at will, because they need a settled squad.
2: Yeah, Jim, how good is it for the test game that Bangladesh as a country is showing, yes, they've got the hunger, and that's possibly always been there, but actually now having some success like this as well.
21: Well, it's fantastic, and we're going to see them playing two tests up north in August here, and they haven't played in Australia for over 20 years, and they got a shellacking in those two test matches up north. So hopefully they can quickly adapt their game to bouncy Australian pitches and compete for more than a couple of days. But I just think it's fantastic that they're going to be playing test cricket, and that you're hearing utterances like those from Pat Cummins about him, and I think a number of other players wanting to play in test matches, even though there's something called the 100 on, I think, in England, it may be attracting a few players. But they know where their priorities are, Ali. They do.
2: Mm-hmm. What of Pakistan, though? I mean, Pakistan cricket does seem to be going through a patch where they just can't find any consistency. Can we keep saying, is that a blip, or is it, you know, a much bigger problem than that?
21: Well, Pakistan are, at best, mercurial. At worst, terrible. And they've just cut themselves into a spot now. Lack of leadership, organisation, whatever it is. But I reckon one thing's for sure. At some point in the next 12 months, they're going to play a game, whatever version of cricket it is, that surprises everybody, because they're like that. Maybe it'll be in England, because
2: I was about to say. it could be against McCullum and Stokes' England towards the end of the English summer. That is it for Stumped for this week. So big thanks to Jim Maxwell and Charu Sharma, and to all of you for listening. Do it again next week. Until then, bye-bye.
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4: 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When Zednagarg posted an unconventional advert for a husband on an Indian matrimonial website, it spread like wildfire.
7: People were responding from all over. I was like, oh my God, this internet thing is great. Every one of my potential suitors was like a medical student or a doctor or an engineer, or like it was real people who were reaching out.
4: Plus, the advertising exec who started out composing radio jingles and ended up being enlisted in a top secret project, the mission to send hidden messages to hostages through music.
8: The song is pop song. It's like a romantic song. Mm-hmm. You listen as a romantic song, so everybody's going to say, oh, what a romantic song. Oh, it's so beautiful. But really, the message is very different.
4: Find out how he did it after the news.
9: BBC News with Chris Barrow. The Democratic Republic of Congo says Ebola cases have now been reported across several conflict-hit eastern provinces after the World Health Organization upgraded the risk assessment for the current outbreak to very high. From Kinshasa, here's Emery Makumeno.
24: The authorities say there are now outbreaks in eastern part of the country, including Ituri, North Kivu and South Kivu. No cases have formally been declared in the regional capital, Goma, although there has been one positive laboratory test. So far, more than 700 have been exposed to the virus, with over 170 suspected deaths recorded. The outbreak involves the Budibungio species of Ebola, and the World Health Organization has raised the national risk level to very high.
9: Senegal's President Bassirou Diomaye Faye has dismissed his Prime Minister Ousmane Sonko after months of tension between the two men. Mr. Sonko, his former mentor, had recently hinted at the possibility of a return to the opposition, which analysts saw as a potential leadership challenge. Thomas Nardi reports.
25: Prime Minister Sonko's dissmissal also means a dissolution of the government. It comes after a National Assembly session where Sonko openly criticized President Faye. Reacting to his dismissal, Sonko wrote on social media that he would sleep with a light heart in his private residence. The two had disagreements on several issues related to governance and ideology. President Faye had said that Sonko will only remain as prime minister based on the confidence he had in him.
9: A federal judge in the United States has thrown out a human smuggling prosecution brought by the Department of Justice against Kilmar Abrego Garcia, a Salvadoran migrant who challenged his deportation. The case was dismissed on the grounds of vindictive prosecution. Mr. Abrego Garcia became a symbol of President Trump's mass deportation drive when he was mistakenly sent to El Salvador last year. Police and the military in Bolivia will open humanitarian corridors through roadblocks set up by protesters in the Western La Paz department on Saturday. Demonstrators are demanding the resignation of the president. The move is aimed at allowing ambulances and essential supplies through. Here's Clitzia Sala.
26: Bolivia's president came to power only 6 months ago on a pledge to rein in soaring inflation and fuel shortages. But labor unions say he failed to fulfill his promises. Protests calling for wage increases started at the beginning of the month, growing into a countrywide revolt. Farmers, miners, transport workers and teachers then joined forces to blockade roads throughout Bolivia. This has caused shortages of food, medicine and fuel in several regions.
9: BBC News. A 69-year-old woman with terminal cancer in Uruguay has become the first person in the country to die by euthanasia. Uruguay was the first country in Latin America to legalize assisted dying through a proper lawmaking process in October. It allows adults of sound mind with an incurable illness to request assisted suicide. In a major shake-up of US immigration policy, the Trump administration has announced that most foreigners seeking permanent residence status or a green card will have to leave the United States and apply at an embassy or consulate. Immigration lawyers and aid groups say the change is likely to lead to more family separations. Police in Russia have conducted regular raids on music bars and nightclubs as part of a practice which critics say is aimed against freedom of expression. The BBC estimates that over the past year, at least 21 events have been raided, including concerts, festivals and parties at clubs. This man, whose words have been voiced to maintain his anonymity, was on a night out in the Siberian oil city of Tumen.
11: Everyone inside was forced to lie on the floor. They were armed, they literally prodded my face with a machine gun. I didn't resist as I knew it would only make things worse. They used truncheons against everyone who did. The officer then gave me a lecture about how bad Ukrainians were. My friends were kept inside, but they were quickly released after they said they loved Putin and the special military operation in Ukraine. Some were pressured to enlist in the army.
9: Tens of thousands of people in California have been ordered to leave their homes after a huge chemical tank began leaking. Authorities in Orange County, southeast of Los Angeles, say the tank contains over 25,000 litres of a volatile and flammable liquid used to make plastics. Several thousand people are still refusing to leave their homes. And that's the latest BBC News.
4: Experienced garment trader seeking employment in London, skilled in woven and cotton knit garments for both ladies and men's fashion. Bright-eyed, accomplished, easygoing woman in her early 50s seeks successful, kind, evolved gentlemen to celebrate every day. Reply with bio and photo in confidence. It's been a while since I've perused the classified section of the newspaper. These days, we're more likely to be scrolling our phones with personal algorithms providing targeted ads based on what it thinks we want or need. But maybe some things are best left to luck. I'm Mubeen Azhar, and on today's Outlook mixtape from the BBC World Service, we're going to be bouncing through the advertising space and hearing about some of the more unusual classified ads that have been put out into the world.
7: Only contact me if you want to get married. In parentheses, all caps, no friends.
4: That's the Indian comedian Zarina Garg, who I was lucky enough to sit down with last year. She grew up in an affluent area of Mumbai with maids, cooks and drivers. But when her mum passed away, life changed drastically. She was only 14 at the time, and her father, who had always been the stricter parent of the two, decided it was time for Zarina to be married off. She had other plans, including an education, so she refused.
7: You know, my dad had successfully matched three of my siblings very well at the time in arranged marriages. So people were like, she's a little young, but not that much, you know. So I think a lot of people couldn't understand why I was being so willful myself.
4: Zarina was told she had to leave the family home if she didn't comply. And so she went to stay with a close friend, thinking it would all blow over in a few days. Days turned into months, and Zarina found herself homeless, relying on the kindness of friends for a place to stay. Most people simply couldn't understand her logic and questioned why she'd chosen independence and adversity over the life her father had planned for her.
7: I think for the most part, they were like, what is she fighting? He would have found a great guy in a great home, and I could have been one of those lucky ones who would have continued their education or whatever it is that I wanted. So I think a lot of people were like, we don't really understand what's going on with this family.
4: I know in this period, you applied for a US visa, didn't you?
7: Yeah.
4: Your sister's already in the US.
7: She helped me.
4: That didn't come through for a long time.
7: No.
4: And eventually, after a long period of being homeless, you had a change of heart. I mean, did you feel that you'd been ground down to the point of,
7: yeah,
4: of submission?
7: Yeah,
4: did
7: for
4: you think
7: sure.
4: You would bite the bullet and get married?
7: Yeah. I had given up. This is just going nowhere. Maybe my dad's won.
4: Can you remember what it was like when you walked through the door back at your father's house?
7: Yeah. He was gloating. He had a guy in mind. He had already spoken to. I think he knew I was going to come back. Like, there was no end game for me in his eyes.
4: This unnamed man, you didn't marry him, did you?
7: No.
4: Why not?
7: Because on the last minute, my US visa came through.
4: Whilst they were preparing for the wedding?
7: Yeah.
4: Was it a scandal that you were heading to the US?
7: I have no idea, because I left.
4: You just left?
7: I left. Well, I had to. I couldn't risk anybody finding out.
4: Where did you arrive in the US? Where was your sister living at the time?
7: Ohio. I knew that my sister would take care of me. I was so exhausted out of my mind that I was just grateful to be with her and just really like just fall into that life.
12: How long did you stay with, was it your sister Sunita, is that right? And Deepak?
7: Yeah.
12: How long did you stay with them?
7: Close to 6 years. They are the quintessential dream Indian relatives. But when I was finishing law school and I just felt like I will never have a home that'll be mine. Like, what am I doing? And I decided that I just needed to fix this. I needed a life partner. I needed to not be alone.
12: But you decided you were going to do this your own way.
7: Yeah.
12: How did you go about finding a husband?
7: So in 1997, I remember getting up my first email account and thinking, I'm here, world. And I found an Indian matchmaking site, very primitive, like HTML. It was like the Indian classifieds, the matrimonial classifieds, but online.
12: Normally, it's the parents placing the advert.
7: Yes. It's like, my daughter is young and fair and lovely and thin and whatever. And then we're looking for a guy who's rich. And they don't use the word rich. Well settled.
12: People will use words like wheatish.
7: Wheatish.
12: Of a wheatish complexion.
7: Yes, yes.
12: But you decided you were going to place an advert for yourself.
7: Yeah.
12: It's not the norm, really. So now I've got the advert in front of me.
7: Okay.
12: I want you to read it because let's not be humble. This is quite amazing.
7: Here it goes. To some, I am too short or too plump, too dark or too argumentative. But enough about me. This is what I need from you. A husband and a partner, somebody who is ambitious but not ruthless, confident but not arrogant, and humble but not timid. Most of all, he is honest. I am on a mission to build a very successful life, and you must be ready to go with me. Only contact me if you want to get married. In parentheses, all caps, no friends. Kindly include your most recent tax returns and medical records.
12: Come on. That is a special kind of advert. What was the response?
7: People were responding from all over. I couldn't believe. I was like, oh my God, this internet thing is great. And people were very serious. I was like, every one of my potential suitors was like a medical student or a doctor or an engineer or like it was real people who were reaching out. I got hundreds of responses very quickly because I was the only woman speaking for myself. The men were speaking for themselves, but the women had other people speaking for them.
12: How did you go through the potential suitors?
7: So many people flew to Cleveland to meet me. So many. And I had a McDonald's that I had like marked for the meeting because, you know, in 1997, you have to understand, anything you did on the internet, everybody was like, what if it's a serial killer? So I was very like trying to be protective of myself and being like, no, I'm going to do this in the safest way I know how. I'm going to make them come to me. It's going to be on my turf. It's going to be in this location that is all glass windows. And so it was all neatly planned out.
12: In McDonald's, of all places. Not the most romantic setting.
7: Yeah, well.
12: When did you start to think that maybe you had found the right match?
7: My now husband back then, he was in Switzerland goofing around with his friends. So they were like just making fun of all the ads, I guess. And then they saw my ad. And my husband reached out to me saying, this isn't real. Like, are you for real? What is this crazy ad? And I got very offended by his response. And I was like, it is very real, sir. And once he realized there was a real person on the other side, he was like, so is anybody responding to this? Like, he just wanted to know more. And I was so offended that somebody could think that my very honest, integrity-filled intentions were being questioned, that I also wanted to brag. I was like, not only are people responding, like, do you want to know how good these people are?
12: Actually, mister, there's big competition out there.
7: Yeah.
12: He must have been intrigued.
7: Very.
12: Because that contact continued, didn't it?
7: Yeah. I was moving to New York and New York opened up all new possibilities because a lot more people were willing to meet me if I was in New York.
12: Yes.
7: And I told him, I said, I'm moving to New York. And he said, I'll come to New York. And I was like, for what? You don't want to get married. Like, why are you coming to New York for? And then he was like, oh, I have business. He had no business.
12: Come on. Very clearly, there was some kind of spark there.
7: he was always in my head. So I was like, why am I thinking about this guy? I was irritated with myself. I'm sitting here and realizing, I don't think until that point, for a long time, I even knew what it was to have fun. I was on such survival mode that yeah. everything was like, what is the next step and how efficiently can we do it? And I think with him, it just became like a little fun banter of like, but why are you looking for this? Like, what do you care?
12: And yeah. you know, how soon after that did it get really serious?
7: Very quickly, because he then started interrupting my dates that I was planning. He would show up at these dates and like sabotage my dates.
12: He'd show up at the dates.
7: He really didn't believe these people were real. So he was like, she's exaggerating and I need to see this myself.
12: This is quite an investment from him.
7: Yeah, I was very irritated and I was very upset. I remember after the umpteenth date that he messed up, I remember saying to him, I understand I'm a big curiosity in your life. But this is a real thing in my life. I am actually serious

0: But, you know, very clearly, you didn't want to get rid of him because you're more than, I know from this conversation, you're more than capable of drawing a line and saying, I don't.
1: No, I you know, was you didn't want to get rid of him.
0: Exactly.
1: It was like, you know, fun is, as we know, addictive.
0: You decided you were going to make a commitment. How soon after that were you married?
1: Within months. I met my mother-in-law on the day of my wedding.
0: Okay, on the day of the wedding.
1: Yeah, because there was no slowing down in the Zarna world, right?
0: Okay.
1: Either I didn't know you at all, or we were getting married. So it was like,
0: it's like... You get married and Zarna, you now have this thing that has been elusive for almost 10 years.
1: Yeah.
0: Which is a sense of your own life and your own home.
1: Yeah.
0: He works in finance. He's making good money.
1: Yeah.
0: You raised three children.
1: Yeah.
0: You could have been a housewife of New York.
1: Yeah.
0: You could have been one of those people.
1: I was for a long time. I was a manic, deranged Manhattan housewife. I wasn't just a housewife. And, you know, I think it hit me that I had given up so much. Like, I'd lost my family, lost my relationship with my dad, and so much to do what?
0: And then you decided that actually, I want to do other things. You have lots of ideas. You decided that you're going into business.
1: Well, every idea I thought was a winning idea.
0: There's a lot of ideas.
1: There's a lot of ideas.
0: Run me through some of those ideas.
1: Okay, I had a travel toothbrush idea. You travel all over with your kid playing like local sports. So travel toothbrush, such a mega flop. Nobody cared about the product that I created. So I did that. I did vegan chili. I poured my heart into making vegan chili. Oh my God, that was such an epic flop.
0: It didn't work.
1: No.
0: I know there was one particular incident at a dinner party.
1: Yeah.
0: With the great and the good.
1: Yeah.
0: So we're talking about some of the other Indian families. And some of the other wives had quite a lot to say about you, didn't they? And the fact that they perceived that your husband was financing everything, financing all of your ideas.
1: Yeah. So when we hung out with his friends, it was very, very successful people. And then their wives who were devoted to the success of the husbands. So on that table, I was always the odd one out who was trying to fight this status quo that I found myself in. So at that dinner party, they were all making fun of all my businesses. And they were like, oh my God, it's always something new with you. What are you working on now? And, you know, and I had kind of become the butt of all jokes. And I was kind of used to that because I was failing spectacularly in the public eye. And I remember at the dinner party, they were all making fun of me. And my husband, who speaks very little in general, he like looked up from his meal and he's like, you know why they're making fun of you? Because one day you're going to find your thing and you're going to become unstoppable. And then he said that and he just kept eating as if nothing had happened. But the whole table was like shocked. And I count that as the most romantic moment of my life. Because I was like, you know, he really read the room. He really read what was happening. It was an indication of how much he believed in me, even though like the whole world was laughing at me. Everything I said in my ad might have been true.
0: Zarna's husband was right. She did go on to be hugely successful, not in the vegan chili industry, though, but as a stand-up comedian. And if you want to hear how all that came about, then check out the full interview by searching for our podcast, Lives Less Ordinary, Zarna Garg, The Rise of an Unstoppable Comedy Star. Zarna's personal ad did manage to catch the attention of the right person. But what about when an ad campaign causes a stir for the wrong reasons? This is what happened to the Colombian advertising exec Juan Carlos Ortiz back in the early 2000s. He was new to the business at the time, but an absolute whiz with jingles. He came up with an ad campaign which earned him an award, but also made him powerful enemies of the FARC guerrilla group.
2: It was a very special ad. The name was Dandruff. It was for the Colombian government. And we did it for them in order to send messages against the use of cocaine. It was a man in a bus. And suddenly, it was a guy with a face, a terrible face, like an addict. And he had a lot of dandruff on his shoulders. So suddenly, there's a guy behind him. He's like watching all this dandruff, like almost in front of him. And the guy suddenly mistaking the fellow passenger's dandruff

0: for cocaine and snorting up all the cocaine with the nose. And then was a super saying, cocaine is addictive, very addictive.
1: That advert won Juan Carlos a Gold Lion, the advertising equivalent of an Oscar. He picked it up in Cannes in France, and when he returned home, the first Colombian ever to win the award, he became a bit of a celebrity.
0: I was in every news, I was in newspapers, in magazines, so it was a big deal around it.
1: But the downside was that it brought you to the attention of the FARC, who would make a lot of money from the cocaine trade and weren't that pleased that you were publicising an anti-cocaine message. What kind of contact did you have with FARC members after that?
0: One day I got to the office in that great moment of my life, my career, and I got a letter from the FARC telling me that I was becoming like a military target for them. So those guys started to calling me and sending messages to me and threatening me. And I said, wow, it was just a film. It was just an ad. So my life changed a lot since that moment. So I was using a bulletproof car, and I was using drivers and security and people with guns protecting. So my life, my simple life, totally changed.
1: The first threats arrived in the post. Then they came by phone. There were demands for money in exchange for his life. And one day when he was out driving near his home in Bogota, those threats became real.
0: Suddenly, shoom, it was a shooting on the back of my car. I say, oh my goodness, I remember the bodyguard taking my head and boom, putting it down. The guy then drove and we left that place, but then I saw the car. It was a big shooting. It was a bulletproof car, but it was a big hole. My goodness, terrible. Weird, so weird.
1: And your company decided actually that really you shouldn't be staying in Colombia, and they relocated to the United States. How would you describe your feelings towards the FARC at that point in your life?
0: Absolutely disappointing, because I've never been, of course, a FARC supporter. I don't like them. But really disappointing, because sometimes you think that when you do something good in life, as to win for the country, instead of supporting the good things, like something like that became a problem, big problem.
1: Were you looking for revenge?
0: No, I don't have revenge in my language. The only thing is that if I have the chance to do something against those guys, I would do it.
1: That opportunity came in 2010. By then, Juan Carlos was living in New York with his family, still working in advertising. And he got a call from a colonel in the Colombian army asking for help with a top secret project. The Colombian army wanted to make contact with some of their soldiers who had been captured by the FARC and who were being held hostage in the middle of the jungle. Some of them had been there for 14 years already, and the colonel wanted ideas as to how to get a message to them.
0: The first message is that your country and your government and your army are still here and they are looking for you. You have not been forgotten.
1: But these are messages that are specifically for the hostages and not for their captors.
0: How to do it? It's like, do you need to get inside the jungle and to talk to them? It's impossible. So we were thinking and brainstorming about what to do in order to make it simple but hidden.
1: The army knew from speaking to people who'd been held hostage in the jungle that FARC fighters often listened to the radio, and crucially, that they also let the hostages listen to the radio in the mornings. So the idea that Juan Carlos and his colleagues came up with was to hide a message in a song that the kidnapped soldiers would hear and understand, but the hostage takers wouldn't. And the key to that was to use Morse code.
0: Normally, the guerrillas, from what we understand, are more people from the countryside. They know how to fight, but they don't have like a formal education about Morse code and everything that the army people, they get.
1: I'm guessing it's not that easy to just insert Morse code into a song without it seeming quite obvious.
0: So really, we work with some musicians, and of course we have all the army support, because they know the language more than anybody. And we created, using all the beats of the song, with the drums and with the bass, getting and sending the messages.
1: Is Morse code quite musical?
0: I can say that it has a rhythm. And having a rhythm, you can put it inside a song. Because if you listen to Morse code, to, You can recreate the Morse code using drums or using bass. The song is pop song. It's like a romantic song. Mm-hmm. You listen as a romantic song, so everybody's going to say, oh, what a romantic song. Oh, it's so beautiful. Oh, it talks about love. But really, the message is very different.

0: what was the message in the Morse code itself?
1: So the message in the Morse code was, now you are the next. Don't lose your hope. We will get you. It was very strong message of morale. We will get there. Be ready.
0: So Juan Carlos had the song called Better Days, performed by artists Natalia Gutierrez and Angelo. And now he just had to make sure the hostages could hear it.
1: If you are in the middle of the jungle, you need radio stations that can cover that place of the country. So we use very specific local stations that they are covering like the middle of the jungle. So using that, we were assuring to send the messages in the morning as a pop song with a Morse code for the soldiers.
0: It was picked up by more than 130 small stations and heard by 3 million people, including some of the hostages. One who was rescued said that the message was passed from soldier to soldier. The whole thing was kept secret until 2011, when it was declassified, and Juan Carlos received a second Gold Lion Award.
1: It was different because I am living in the US. It's totally different right now. But I feel extremely proud about the team and extremely proud about everything that happened.
2: Juan Carlos Ortiz speaking to Joel Fidgin in 2017. That's it for part one. And if you thought an ad for a husband was unusual, then coming up, I'll introduce you to something called a dadvert.
3: This is the BBC World Service, looking into how home and work can be adapted to improve life for people with ADHD.
4: It's a condition that affects how people focus, manage their energy, and control impulses.
5: It affects every aspect of my life, from planning to organising.
4: And what are some of the things that you need to make your job easier?
5: Some people need to be in a brightly coloured environment because they need somewhere more stimulating, but also they might just need to work somewhere really quiet. The key is having that variety of spaces.
4: Our reporter met a family that's re-engineered their home to work with their neurodiversity rather than against it.
6: In the playroom, the star of the show is a bright blue hammock-like swing hanging from the roof. Creating a space with movement-based activity in mind is really important.
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7: I like to be organised, so I got a spreadsheet going. I was thinking, right, what kind of characteristics do I think this father needs? 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
2: And with that, she placed what she calls a dadvert. 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
8: BBC News with Chris Barrow. The Democratic Republic of Congo says Ebola cases have now been reported across several conflict-hit eastern provinces. It's after the World Health Organization raised its risk assessment for the outbreak to very high. Senegal's President Bassirou Faye has dismissed his Prime Minister Ousmane Sonko after months of tension between the two men. The Prime Minister had openly criticised President Faye and hinted at the possibility of a return to the opposition. A federal judge in the United States has thrown out a human smuggling prosecution brought by the Department of Justice against Kilmar Abrego Garcia, a Salvadoran migrant who challenged his deportation. The case was dismissed on the grounds of vindictive prosecution. The Trump administration has announced that most foreigners seeking a green card will have to leave the United States and apply at an embassy or consulate. Immigration lawyers say the change is likely to lead to more family separations. At least 8 people have been killed in northeastern China after a gas explosion in a coal mine in Shanxi province. Dozens of miners are still trapped. Some are reported to be in a critical condition. Police in Russia have conducted regular raids on music bars and nightclubs as part of a practice which critics say targets freedom of expression. Experts say the raids have added to the atmosphere of fear and repression in Russia. Police and the military in Bolivia will open humanitarian corridors through roadblocks set up by protesters demanding the resignation of the president, Rodrigo Paz took office 6 months ago amid a worsening economic crisis. A woman with terminal cancer in Uruguay has become the first person in the country to die by euthanasia. And that's the latest world news from the BBC.
2: 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All offers are considered. It's the Outlook Mixtape with me, Mubeen Azhar.
9: Right behind the headlines of the papers, there's a space entitled Personal. And since I'm young and sensitive, it's always that I turn to, first of all.
2: Now, it's not unusual to come across personal ads seeking potential partners. But have you ever seen one advertising for a prospective parent? British author Georgie Codd had never had a father and realised she really wanted one. She placed an advert, or a dadvert as she calls it, in a well-known magazine. It's a simple idea. Find a man who wants a daughter and wants to be a dad. So here's the advert.
10: Friendly, fatherless, 31-year-old female looking for intrepid male, 50s to 70s, who wants to try being a father figure, brackets, not sugar daddy, end of brackets, personal adventure, could be long-term, who knows. 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
2: Her biological father had no interest in being involved in her life, and Georgie's mom had brought her up alone. They had a great relationship, but Georgie had always felt the lack of a father and went looking for him when she was in her 20s. He died before she got a chance to really know him. A few years later, Georgie was on a cruise with her mom and met someone who would spark the idea in her mind about the prospect of advertising for a father figure. As she told Joe Fidgen when they met in the Outlook studio.
7: Before that point on the cruise, we had befriended, or he had befriended us, a man who was travelling on his own called Peter. And he was unmarried, no kids, just chatting to people, having a good time on the cruise.
11: What sort of age?
7: 70.
11: Right.
7: We arrived in this port with not much to do. We bumped into Peter in town. He asked us if we'd like to have a coffee. The three of us went down the road, found this cafe. I think we were chatting there for a few minutes when a woman that none of us had met before approached the table and asked if she could join us and have the fourth seat. And without a moment's hesitation, Peter said, "Oh, I was just telling my wife and daughter, it'd be lovely to have some company." So I looked at Mum straight away, who was giving a really interesting facial expression. And Peter must have read that expression too. And he corrected himself. He said, "Oh, ex-wife, we like to go on holiday still to keep Georgina happy," or something like that. And I went with it. So I said, "Don't mind Pops, he's insane." And he burst out laughing. The woman looked a bit nonplussed. But Peter and I kept up the role play for about 15, 20 minutes, maybe a bit longer. And he was telling this lady, "Oh, Georgina's very talented, you know. She did really well at school and she's writing a book, you know. That's being published soon." And very, very good impression of fatherly pride. And I was sat there enjoying it quite a lot. Anyway, we got away with it, as far as I know. And then my mum, Peter and I wandered back up the high street towards our ship. Mum popped into a pharmacy and Peter and I were on the pavement. And he said, "You know, I've always wondered what it would be like to have a daughter." And I thought in that moment, "Ooh, interesting. I've always wondered what it would be like to have a dad." Later on the ship, I couldn't stop thinking about what just happened. And I thought, there has to be more people out there like Peter. Men of a certain age, old enough to be my dad, who really want to know what it's like to experience having an adult child. And here I am, wanting to know what it would be like to experience having a father. I need to try and find these men. I need to work out a way to do it. So that's what kickstarted this whole shenanigan.
11: So how did you then advertise for this perfect father figure to appear in your life?
7: I like to be organised, so I got a spreadsheet going. I was thinking, right, what kind of characteristics do I think this father needs? And I was asking friends and family, If you were looking for your ideal dad, where would you go? If your ideal dad was reading a newspaper on the train or wherever, what would he be reading? I ended up with this mixed bag of different publications.
11: Such as?
7: There was Farmers Weekly, Classic Boat Owners magazine, because who does not want to go on a little trip with their dad on the boat? That would be great. The first place I approached was New Scientist magazine.
11: Right.
7: I figured probably with a readership of people who would be interested in trying something a little bit experimental.
11: So what did your advert say?
7: It said, friendly, fatherless, 31-year-old female looking for intrepid male, 50s to 70s, who wants to try being a father figure, brackets, not sugar daddy, end of brackets, personal adventure, could be long-term, who knows. Email neverhadadad87@gmail.com.
11: When you tried to place that advert, what did the magazines say to you? Because I'm guessing they hadn't had an advert quite like this before.
7: There was mild horror. That was a particular woman who saw the advert and then called me straight away, essentially to work out if I was very mentally unwell. Then kind of vetting me and checking that I was fully aware of the risks of all these dangerous people contacting you and et cetera, et cetera.
11: Were you afraid of dangerous people contacting you?
7: Oh, yes. I set up all these things to try and limit my risks. Anyone who wrote to the email address got an immediate bounce back message, which explained in more detail what I was looking for and kind of reiterated, this is not me looking for anything sexual. I have a partner. And I had some questions in that email as well, asking people where they'd seen the advert, where they lived, what they think they'd be able to offer for the role. And I said what I felt I would be able to offer, which I think was kind of curiosity, enthusiasm, a willingness to meet and to share new experiences.
11: So the advert goes in. What happened to your inbox?
7: I logged in and I had two replies. One of them had just sent a one-liner, nothing offensive. And the other person had already received my bounce back message and then replied very considerately to that bounce back message in a way that he stood out as a very strong candidate. His name was Roland. He had a daughter, which I was surprised about. And I think his daughter was being more independent and happily leading her life. And he felt he'd helped her and was ready to help somebody else.
11: How did that relationship develop between the two of you?
7: We had some wonderful email exchanges and really investing time in asking each other about our family experiences, what we liked, what we didn't like. We had lots of things in common. He just had a really friendly, open way about him.
11: Did he feel dad-like in that correspondence, if you can pin down what that is?
7: Yeah, what is that? He did feel dad-like. He was, showing real interest in me and my life. He had told his wife about contacting me. He said that she understood his motivations in getting in touch and responding. He just seemed absolutely great. And he had a boat, which is always wonderful. It was going really, really well. And he understandably, and I was pleased about this, he said he wanted to talk to his daughter first before we met up.
11: And what happened when he spoke to her about it?
7: I had this reported to me afterwards. She came to stay. He raised it. He showed her the advert. And she responded, oh, that's very strange, which is true, and that she needed some time to think about it. He did write back, and she had come to the conclusion that she wasn't comfortable with it at all. He seemed to be very upset about it, while also being very understanding of his daughter's wishes.
11: Did it hurt?
7: Yeah, it did hurt. It did. It really did feel like it was going to work out and that we would at least have some meetings and that those would be really satisfying. And so, very disappointed. And my response to that disappointment was to put more adverts out.
11: Oh, okay. Georgie did some digging into what kind of men might make the perfect dad. Peter, the man from the cruise and the inspiration for all of this, had given her the idea there might be childless men out there who were yearning for that type of relationship.
7: Men who, for whatever reason, have not had children, but who wanted them.
11: And so Georgie posted another round of dadverts and waited to see who would respond.
7: So Grant had no children of his own. He was in his 50s and he felt like there probably wouldn't be a relationship for him that would result in children, and was also kind of ambivalent about having babies. However, he still wanted some kind of family unit. He wanted to kind of create or see about creating and being a father figure and seeing what that was like.
11: Sounds promising.
7: Yes, it was very promising.
11: And how did it develop?
7: We had a great meeting and arranged to meet again. Meanwhile, I had other dadverts going out and other people starting to speak to me. Grant had mentioned attractiveness a couple of times, describing me as attractive. And I was a little bit wary of that. And so I kind of laughed it off, you know, let's pretend it didn't happen. But it rang an alarm bell. I was looking forward to meeting up more and feeling that things would become more fatherly and less flirtatious the more we met up and the more I was just myself around him and he was himself. Unfortunately, he had some mental health issues, which he'd been upfront about in our emails before we met, fear of rejection and things like that. However, something about our correspondence and meeting, and I suppose the uncertainty of that, triggered quite a painful episode for him. And he kind of very quickly almost tried to shut down our correspondence at all and push me away. And I was really worrying about him. I was also thinking, what have I done here? Is this a really bad idea, this project? Have I put someone at risk? And if I do speak to him again, is this a father-daughter relationship that I can handle? Thankfully, I did manage to get in contact with him and hear from him again. But I didn't want to be his only emotional support. So,
11: were you not thinking at this point, I've got a mum, a parent, why am I looking for another one?
7: That might have flashed into my head. At the same time, it felt like there was a lot to unlock that I still hadn't had the experience of having a father. And I knew I would be very restless and dissatisfied until I had at least tried to meet a few more people or try to get a proper taste of what that would be like.
11: The more potential father figures Georgie met, the more uncertain she felt about what they wanted from a daughter figure. One man made a seemingly sincere offer of unconditional love, but it didn't sit well with her. You ended up doing something really quite extraordinary. So you booked an actor to pretend to be your dad, and you had a reunion in which you played yourself and he played your biological father. What were you thinking would happen?
7: So this idea came up because in Japan, there is this family rental service that people use when they haven't got their ideal setup or they want someone to walk them down the aisle or something like this. So I was looking quite enviously at Japan and thinking, what I haven't done is this. What if my ideal father doesn't exist? Or what if I can't find him through dadverts? What do I want? I want to have a conversation with my biological father. And I want to hire someone who can really commit to that role, even if it's just for a few hours. So I asked a friend who's an actor if he knew anyone who might be a good candidate for pretending to be my dad for an afternoon. And my friend knew just the person.
11: What did you want to ask him?
7: I wanted to know why he wasn't there when I was growing up. And I wanted maybe an apology, maybe just something that made sense to me. I was interested to see what the actor would do with this.
11: Because you left it up to him?
7: Yeah. Yeah. I gave a basic brief and I explained to him that I would probably have some questions for him about what his life was like in the late 80s and what he was doing that stopped him coming to see me and my mum.
11: Where did you go? What did you do? How did it happen?
7: I asked my mum where she thought I should meet this actor. And she, from nowhere, said London Zoo.
11: Oh.
7: Yeah.
11: It's very specific.
7: It was very specific. And I thought, that feels right to me. Fathers taking their kids to the zoo, even though I'm an adult kid, I don't know. And if it all went wrong, I could at least look at the animals and that could be fun. I met him in Regent's Park beforehand for a coffee and a sandwich. It was a really cold, wet day and I just didn't know how this was going to work exactly and whether I could pretend convincingly enough. And various friends had given me pep talks. It's okay, he's an actor. You're paying him. It's his responsibility to make this work, not yours, etc., etc. So I approached the cafe we were due to meet and I couldn't look up. I was so daunted and overwhelmed, just looking at the floor, approaching. I could see the sign coming up and I knew he would be standing outside and he was. Oh my God, I felt sick, but I made myself keep going and approached him and said his name. And he said my name and we had a hug. The performance began there and led us through the afternoon.
2: It gave Georgie the closure she needed. And after that meeting, she decided not to post any more adverts. The project also prompted some people she'd known all her life to come forward and tell her that they'd always considered her to be a daughter of sorts. It was Peter, or Pops as she now calls him, the man from the cruise that Georgie eventually found a father figure in. And that's what we call a happy ending. It's the end of the show too. I hope you've enjoyed listening as much as we've enjoyed ploughing through the Outlook archive. I'm Mubeen Azhar, and today's producer was Hannah Dean. Till next time, thanks for listening and take care.
12: You're listening to the BBC World Service, and now Witness History with me, Megan Lawton. And from the year 2000, I'm bringing you the story of Canada's worst ever E. coli contamination.
13: I found myself standing in the backyard, holding my 9-year-old son, who is weeping uncontrollably as he's looking across the park and watching one of many air ambulance helicopters take his friend away.
12: It's a spring morning in the town of Walkerton in Ontario, and local resident Bruce Davidson is consoling his son.
13: And he said through his tears, he said, "Dad, is he going to die?" And what do you say to your son when that's the fourth person just on your street to be airlifted and a child has already died?
12: A few days earlier, unusually heavy rain had swept through the town, washing cattle manure into the water system. Residents didn't know it yet, but their drinking water was contaminated with a type of bacteria called E. coli. Something as ordinary as a glass of tap water had become deadly. In a town of 5,000 people, more than 2,000 would fall ill, at least 7 would die. In the early days, as officials tried to understand what was happening, some explanations focused on the unusually heavy rain.
13: Well, lots of towns experience heavy rains and people don't die from contaminated water.
12: But this wasn't just about rain. Instead, a water system that failed at almost every level and critical information that wasn't properly disclosed. The event would change water safety across Canada forever. To understand how we got to that point, we need to go back, before their helicopters were flying overhead and the hospital waiting rooms were overflowing.
13: Walkerton is a very quiet rural community in Ontario. It's about 2.5 hours drive from Toronto, so a very idyllic place. A community that, by and large, the vast majority of people, even in Ontario, would never have heard of. So anonymous and headed for infamy.
12: It's May 22nd, the Monday of a long bank holiday weekend, and Bruce and his family are arriving home after being away for a few nights.
13: My best friend pulled into the driveway, thankfully, within seconds of us doing it. Had he been a few minutes earlier, he would have missed us. And he got out of his car and he said the radio's saying there's something wrong with the water and you shouldn't drink it, something about E. coli.
12: At that point, was there anything you noticed in your town that made you think, okay, the radio is onto something, that there is something wrong with the water?
13: Well, you know, in a small town, you can't keep a secret. And very quickly, rumors started to spread that something had gone seriously wrong with our water, to the point where the local nursing home had actually switched their patients from regular tap water to boiled or bottled water days ahead of time, believing that something could be wrong.
12: The day after Bruce and his family arrived home, Tuesday 23rd, local children returned to school.
13: My kids arrived to see all the fountains taped off with plastic over them so the kids couldn't drink from the water. But my daughter's kindergarten teacher told me later that she spent the entire afternoon trying to deal with young students, 5 and 6 years old, as these children doubled over in pain, burst into tears. So that was a complete shock.
12: And by the Wednesday 24th,
13: school was closed. The first death in Walkerton had occurred. And we started to sort of grasp the magnitude of what we were facing, where this is not only going to give you some kind of stomach flu, but it could kill you.
12: Initially, health officials looked for a foodborne outbreak. E. coli is commonly linked to undercooked meat, but they couldn't find a shared meal or event linking the victims. What no one in the town knew was that Walkerton's Public Utilities Commission, responsible for the town's water, had already tested the water. It came back positive for E. coli on May 15th, 2 days before people started feeling ill. But the results were not disclosed.
14: Good evening. Most Canadians take safe drinking water for granted, but they don't do that anymore in Walkerton, Ontario. It's a community of five.
12: By now, the media had arrived. Reporters, including from Canada's public broadcaster, the CBC, were speaking to residents, many wondering why they hadn't been told to stop drinking the water sooner.
15: Well, some people, Peter, were starting to get sick last Friday before the long weekend, and officials here knew something was wrong. They didn't know what. And by Sunday, they knew it was in the water. They knew the bacteria. And they didn't, however, issue any public warnings until yesterday. And that's because they thought...
12: That warning came from Dr. Murray McQuigg, the region's medical officer responsible for protecting public health. Tests administered by his unit were now pointing to E. coli. So he went on local radio with an order. Don't drink the tap water unless it's been boiled. It was a warning that clashed with other public statements, suggesting the water supply was unlikely to be the problem. By now, anger in Walkerton was beginning to boil.
13: So we decided that we would write a letter to the Premier of Ontario and respectfully request that he immediately commence a full public inquiry to find all the answers to our dilemma.
12: An inquiry was announced and scheduled to start months later. First was the issue of getting the water clean.
13: Thankfully, communities all across the province sent us water. And, you know, even one of Canada's major breweries bottled water for us and sent it up. They sent it in beer bottles. But we just assumed that it was American beer because it was so watery. But, you know, it was life-saving.
12: After 198 days of relying on bottled and boiled water, Walkerton residents could finally use their taps again, around the same time the inquiry started.
16: The Ontario government will appoint a judge or a retired judge as a commission of inquiry under the Public Inquiry.
12: The inquiry found Public Utilities Commission operators, brothers Stan and Frank Coble, had no formal training in water quality management and had failed to properly treat the water or monitor the system.
13: That was the thing that, you know, shocked us. And we were victims of what I would call ignorance and arrogance.
12: The brothers were convicted on criminal charges after the inquiry found they regularly falsified tests. But for Bruce, who attended several hearings in his role as co-founder of the concerned Walkerton Citizens, the problem went far beyond the two men.
13: Justice is not just about punishing those who did something egregious, but there is no penalty for anyone above them who failed to supervise them properly. There is no penalty for the government for not ensuring the training.
12: The inquiry found wider systemic failures, which the Ontario government accepted, introducing major reforms to the province's drinking water system. But Bruce says some Walkerton residents would never fully recover.
13: There's a psychological aspect to this with post-traumatic stress that is just horrific. You know, you sort of say, well, hey, the water can kill you. Now we fixed it. Now it's okay. Well, there isn't a switch you flick in your mind to do that.
12: As for what happened to his son's friend.
13: It's interesting. He did survive, thankfully. He did have some pretty difficult times, and it was a slow recovery. And they both went off to university many years later, and I was driving them home. And I said to him, you know, when you were over at our house playing, you seemed fine. You seemed like you were having a great time. And the next day you were airlifted. And he said something that absolutely floored me. He said, in the mind of a 9-year-old, people who told that they were sick were taken away and they died. And so he didn't tell out of fear, and that fear almost cost him his life.
12: Bruce Davidson, now a water safety advocate, speaking to me, Megan Lawton, for Witness History.
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18: A major reality TV franchise has been pulled off air in the UK after serious allegations from contestants.
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10: Up after the news, the science show inspired by the news, and this week as the inaugural Enhanced Games, also dubbed the Doping Olympics, takes place, we take a deep dive into what the rules are when you're allowed to break the rules. Joking aside, the rules are quite strict, as we find out from the scientist collecting the data on who is taking what and what that is doing to their body. We also look at the current TikTok trend of DIY biohacking with non-regulated peptides and cast an eye over the research where Swedish scientists gave cocaine to salmon in order to see what happens when you give cocaine to salmon. Plus, is an hour at a gallery as beneficial as an hour at the gym? That plus more on the enhanced edition of Unexpected Elements.
8: BBC News with Chris Barrow. The Democratic Republic of Congo says Ebola cases have now been reported across several conflict-hit eastern provinces after the World Health Organization upgraded the risk assessment for the current outbreak to very high. From Kinshasa, here's Emery Makumeno.
21: The authorities say there are now outbreaks in eastern part of the country, including Ituri, North Kivu and South Kivu. No cases have formally been declared in the regional capital, Goma, although there has been one positive laboratory test. So far, more than 700 have been exposed to the virus, with over 170 suspected deaths recorded. The outbreak involves the Budibungio species of Ebola, and the World Health Organization has raised the national risk level to very high.
8: Senegal's President Bassirou Diomaye Faye has dismissed his Prime Minister Ousmane Sonko after months of tension between the two men. Mr. Sonko, his former mentor, had recently hinted at the possibility of a return to the opposition, which analysts saw as a potential leadership challenge. Thomas Nardi reports.
0: Prime Minister Sonko's dismissal also means a dissolution of the government. It comes after a National Assembly session where Sonko openly criticized President Faye. Reacting to his dismissal, Sonko wrote on social media that he would sleep with a light heart in his private residence. The two had disagreements on several issues related to governance and ideology. President Faye had said that Sonko will only remain as Prime Minister based on the confidence he had in him.
8: A federal judge in the United States has thrown out a human smuggling prosecution brought by the Department of Justice against Kilmer Abrego Garcia, a Salvadoran migrant who challenged his deportation. Joel Gunter reports from Washington.
20: In a highly critical verdict, a federal judge in Tennessee said that the Justice Department had abused its power by bringing this prosecution against Mr. Abrego Garcia and branded the case vindictive. The Salvadorian migrant, who entered the U.S. illegally, was sent to a mega prison in El Salvador last year despite a court order barring his deportation because of a risk of persecution. After the U.S. Supreme Court ordered that the Trump administration return Mr. Abrego Garcia to the U.S., the Department of Justice launched a human smuggling prosecution against him related to a 2022 Tennessee traffic stop.
8: Police and the military in Bolivia will open humanitarian corridors through roadblocks set up by protesters in the Western La Paz department on Saturday. The move is aimed at allowing ambulances and essential supplies to pass through. Demonstrators demanding the resignation of President Rodrigo Paz have disrupted roads across the country. BBC News. A US jury in Seattle has cleared the aircraft manufacturer Boeing of hiding safety problems with its popular 737 MAX jets. The lawsuit was brought by LOT Polish Airlines, who sought more than $150 million in damages for lost revenue. LOT had accused Boeing of withholding a critical change to the aircraft's flight control systems. At least 8 people have been killed in northeastern China after a gas explosion in a coal mine in Shanxi province. Dozens of miners are still trapped. Some are reported to be in a critical condition. Almost 250 workers were underground at the time of the explosion. Police in Russia have conducted regular raids on music bars and nightclubs as part of a practice which critics say is aimed against freedom of expression. The BBC estimates that over the past year, at least 21 events have been raided, including concerts, festivals and parties at clubs. An Olympic medal winner has been training in space-like conditions to test an exercise machine designed to help astronauts counter the effects zero gravity has on their bodies during long space flights. Matthew Wells is working with British engineers to develop a rowing machine for space. Here's Harriet Bradshaw.
22: Astronauts have to work hard against the effects of microgravity to maintain muscle mass and bone density in space. Currently, that means spending at least 2 hours a day exercising while they're on the International Space Station. But a British team led by aerospace engineer John Kennett is trying to find more efficient ways to stay fit in space. They're developing a multi-gym called HiFiM. Space agencies around the world are involved in the space gym's development. It's hoped it could end up on moon bases and space stations in future.
8: And that's the latest BBC News.
23: This week, I've been reading a very entertaining book by Mary Roach called Replaceable You. It's a whistle-stop tour through our attempts to enhance our bodies, usually because a bit of it has failed. Roach points to a pattern throughout history where, first off, the replacement is a separate thing, like a wig. Then comes complex ways of attaching that wig, then comes hair transplants, and genetic tweaks to stop baldness are currently in the pipeline. So, separate, integrated, and finally get the body to make its own version. And these stages for teeth are fascinating. Starting with the most modern scientific efforts to grow teeth and work back past implants drilled in, past dentures, and you get to a device that was new to me, the masticator. Yes, before false teeth. If you had bad teeth and money, you could get a gadget, like several pairs of scissors glued together, that would pre-chew your food for you. A gentle reminder that millions of years of evolution have already designed some great implements for your mouth, and all you need to do is clean them regularly. I'm Marnie Chesterton from the BBC World Service. This is Unexpected Elements.

0: So, welcome to this science forum slash tea party, where a couple of science journalists from different countries sit around a theoretical round table and chat. So, let's meet them. Katie Silver from, I don't know, Katie, Mexico, Australia, Singapore. You're currently kind of geographically just around the corner from me in North England, right?
1: That's right. Hi, Marnie. And I know we normally try and say hello with a local greeting, which AI tells me is, you're right. That's my North England attempt
0: you're
1: at
0: right.
1: a local greeting.
0: You're right.
1: You can probably do it better than I can.
0: And in Bucharest, Romania, it's Andrada Fiscatan. Hello, hello.
2: Hi, Marnie. Happy to be here.
0: This is a science show that takes its inspiration from events in the news. And what we do is we take a headline that appeals to our scientific sensibilities and we use that as our touch paper to explode a load of vaguely related science facts into your ears. And we'll all bring stories, we'll hear from listeners, we might chuck in some choice archive audio, and we're definitely going to have a well-informed guest dropping by for a chat. But what is the news that's going to start all of this off? Well, take a listen to this.
3: So behind me are some of the strongest people in the world, but they could be about to get a lot stronger.
4: It's the controversial sporting competition where drug cheats aren't only allowed, they're the stars.
5: They're calling it the Enhanced Games.
6: $1 million is up for grabs for any world record.
7: I knew signing up to this was going to absolutely ruin my credibility.
8: I'm really excited. I'm quite open about taking things.
6: The International Olympic Committee has condemned the Games as a betrayal.
0: Yes, it is the inaugural Enhanced Games this week. Not the 2 weeks that you get with the Olympics. This is a 3-day sporting event, also dubbed the Steroid Olympics, where athletes are allowed to take the sort of performance-enhancing drugs that might get you banned from the regular sporting versions of competitions. Taking place in Las Vegas, this event has been billed as the next frontier in human performance by organisers and grotesque by critics. Now, that's our starting point. Katie, where do you want to take us from here?
1: Well, Marnie, if you've spent any time on TikTok, you've probably heard of peptides. Take a listen.
9: I had to jump on the train, and yes, I am now on my peptide journey.
10: This is my nightly peptide routine.
11: I used to think peptides are cheating. Now I think they're the future.
1: So basically, they're all over social media. And interestingly, since I've started researching this topic, they're all over my algorithm as well. I can't see anything but peptides. But basically, influencers and athletes are claiming that they help with a host of things, like recovering from injuries, losing weight, or even slowing down aging. It's basically another form of enhancement in a way.
0: Okay, so I've heard of peptides. I'm not really engaged with what they do. I'm not sure whether I'm supposed to smear them on my skin or eat them or inject them. Katie, back to basics, what are peptides?
1: So they're short chains of amino acids, and many occur naturally in the body. Things like insulin, which of course regulates blood sugar, and they help with a host of things, blood pressure, water retention. And they generally can also often be formed as well when we eat protein and it's digested. But now there are these synthetic versions of peptides. So some of them are legal, highly regulated. Think Wegovy, for example, the weight loss drug that mimics the GLP-1 hormone, or Mounjaro, which is, of course, another weight loss drug that mimics both GLP-1 and GIP hormones.
0: Okay, so these peptides are found in the body naturally. Also, some of them are things, drugs that people will be very familiar with. What is it about the peptides that we see people injecting themselves with now? Are these also regulated and safe?
1: So that's where the problem is. They're much less regulated. So about 15 years ago, it was mainly bodybuilders that were taking these synthetic peptides. The claims were that they stimulated muscle growth, tissue repair, and prevented the negative effects or slumps that would come from getting off steroids. But now there are a host of other ones on the market, and they've been made very popular by people, celebrities like Joe Rogan. So one, for example, is nicknamed the Wolverine Stack. It's a combination, actually, of a few peptides, and allegedly it helps with recovering from injury, and others say that it helps stop aging, and others that they build muscle. Lots of advice online about how to get them, and generally it does seem that people are injecting them in terms of how they administer them.
0: Is there any evidence these peptides are actually doing anything?
1: So according to academics, there's not much evidence. There was a study published earlier this year in the Journal of Sports Medicine, and it looked at a specific peptide, that's BPC-157, which is sold or marketed as a way of improving musculoskeletal repair. Now, there was evidence in animal trials that it does repair tendons and muscles, but these findings haven't been proven in human trials, and they've also looked, for example, at TB4 and another synthetic peptide, TB500, and they've found that there are certain benefits in cell and animal studies, but nothing yet in humans. And it's hard because without this kind of evidence and study, those who are trying to self-administer don't know how to dose, when to dose, when they should stop dosing, all of these sorts of things.
0: Okay, and presumably doing those studies is tricky. It's always that way when you're starting with something novel. It's got to go very slowly through the official channels. So it's a grey area, and given the lack of scientific evidence, are these peptides even legal?
1: Some are banned in sport. For example, they're on the World Anti-Doping Authority's ban list. The issue, for example, if we take the UK, because they're not considered medicines, they're unregulated by the medical authority. It doesn't form within the purview. Sellers themselves can't make these claims, but often they're made by others. It sounds almost like the TikTokers are doing enough of the marketing for them.
2: So, Katie, there is a lot of buzz around these peptides, but what are the dangers of people taking them?
1: So a big question is the purity of the product. There might, for example, be bacteria present that could trigger septic shock. Also, the idea is that it's just additives, this kind of basic notion that more peptides equals more benefits. It's very different to how the human body works. So, for example, we have very specific levels or ranges of peptides in our body. So just injecting it willy-nilly could unbalance the entire system. We may have far more than we need, and that could basically cause unexpected results. And the other part of all of this as well is that people could accidentally, for example, inject air, or it might impact the medicines that they're already taking. So there are a host of potential negative impacts.
0: Okay, so what I'm hearing is more research needed, and maybe hold off on the nightly peptide routine for the time being. Thank you, Katie. We're going to be joined by an expert later who can tell us a bit more about whether peptides are going to be playing a role in the enhanced games. But for now, thank you for the lowdown on the peptide trend. Andrada, where would you like to take us next?
2: Well, Marnie, we talked a little bit about people trying to enhance themselves, right? But what happens when wildlife becomes part of this experiment? Because in recent years, scientists have detected various substances, including cocaine, in rivers and lakes around the world, and even in the muscles and organs of fish. So in Sweden, scientists wanted to know, what does cocaine do to salmon?
0: Uh-oh. Presumably they gave cocaine to salmon, which makes my mind boggle. The idea, not the cocaine. How did they test this? Is it easy to give cocaine to a fish?
2: Well, the experiment happened in Lake Vättern, the second largest in the country. It was carried out by a team led by Jack Brand and Michael Bertram at the Swedish University of Agricultural Sciences. And they used young Atlantic salmon in the experiment. They implanted the fish with tiny devices that slowly released chemical over time. Then they split the salmon into three groups. One group received cocaine. Another received benzoylecgonine. That's the main substance cocaine breaks down into inside a human body. A third group received drug-free implants and served as the control group. Then the scientists tracked the salmon for 8 weeks, monitoring how they moved through the lake.
0: So I'd expect the cocaine to

0: the facts were weaker and scientists were less certain about them.
1: Every time you say salmon on cocaine, I kind of laugh. there is just something quite funny about this, but I know that there is a serious side to this, and that's that these drugs, or any drugs, recreational and medicinal, are ending up in increasing quantities in our water supplies.
0: It is a big problem, and one global study found small but measurable amounts of cocaine and its byproduct in rivers and lakes around the world, as well as in wastewater. In some parts, however, including Antwerp in Belgium, the concentrations were surprisingly high.
2: And I guess this will kickstart a series of knock-on effects, right?
0: Yes, that's why it's important to study how fish react to cocaine and other substances, because even small changes in behavior can have much bigger effects. If fish move differently or respond to danger in unusual ways, that can change how species interact and eventually affect the entire ecosystem. And for animals like the Atlantic salmon, that matters because they are already dealing with things like pollution, shrinking habitats, and warming waters. So small changes in their behavior could make survival more difficult. So this salmon on cocaine study is part of a much bigger story of chemicals flowing through ecosystems where they can affect wildlife in ways we're just beginning to understand.
1: Which means that the enhanced games may already be happening on a global scale, whether we intend it or not. Thank you, Andrada. Still to come on the show, at what has been dubbed the Doping Olympics, who is keeping track of what the athletes take and how they stay safe? Find out. Stay with us.
3: Hi, it's Scarlett here for this week's Unexpected Elements quiz. Did you know that there are around 2,100 edible species of mushrooms on our planet? Today's quiz is about a specific psychedelic mushroom called Lanmea asiatica. Interestingly, everyone who ingests these mushrooms raw seem to have the exact same hallucinations. So, my question today is, what is this hallucination? Is it A, tiny elf-like figures, B, angelic halos of light around people, or C, sparkly dragonflies? Again, I'm wondering what they hallucinate. Is it A, tiny elf-like figures, B, angelic halos of light around people, or C, sparkly dragonflies? I'll be back later in the show with the answer.
1: You're listening to Unexpected Elements from the BBC World Service, a science show powered by the news. And this week, we are super-powered by the news of the inaugural Enhanced Games taking place in Nevada in the USA. The idea that athletes are allowed to take a selection of drugs normally prohibited by competitions has led to condemnation of this event as a dangerous clown show. But is it dangerous? And who is monitoring what's going on? We're joined now by David Petrino, Professor in Rehabilitation and Human Performance at the Icahn School of Medicine at Mount Sinai.
4: Thanks for having me.
1: Thank you so much for joining Unexpected Elements. You're part of a program at Mount Sinai called Performance 360, which works with many high-performing individuals, including elite athletes. And one of the projects Performance 360 is currently involved with, from a medical point of view, is the Enhanced Games. So can you tell us what you'll be doing there?
4: Yeah, so our team at Mount Sinai is really working as the sort of primary independent medical monitors of the Enhanced Games. So we see the athletes at baseline, and we see the athletes as they start their enhancement programs. And our job is really to just make sure that someone independent to the coaching team and independent to the Enhanced Games is checking in and making sure that we concur that all of the safety protocols are being followed.
1: Just to clarify, there is a difference between taking banned substances and taking anything, right?
4: Yeah, that's correct. So scheduled narcotics and street drugs that would be illegal in a person's country of origin are not permitted in this competition. But performance-enhancing substances and performance-enhancing strategies are permitted in the Enhanced Games.
1: Will there be drug testing?
4: Well, you know, it's interesting that the

0: protocols are actually quite strict. I would go as far as to say the substance testing protocols are probably more extensive than what we see in regular sports performance, because we are trying to be really careful that people are sticking within safe levels of substance use.
1: And from a scientific research point of view, does that mean that there's some really interesting stuff that you can learn?
0: Absolutely. As we start to see some of these athletes performing at really, really high levels, we're starting to see blood biomarker levels that we're not used to seeing. So there's this whole sort of shadow book of physiology that people in the mainstream never learned. Where my mind goes is, when we learn more about physiology in this regard, how can we take it from performance and into medicine as well?
1: Oh, that's fascinating. How might that feed into medicine?
0: We're starting to learn a lot about safe and appropriate use of hormones and peptides. And a concrete example of that is I work with this really wonderful neurologist at Veterans Affairs in the US. So together, we work with a lot of former soldiers who've sustained severe spinal cord injuries. One of the things I would say for the last 10 years that he and I have been talking about is, I wonder what would happen if this person who has a little bit of residual function in his legs, if we gave him human growth hormone and anabolic steroids and got him to the gym, and I wonder what would happen if we could just activate those muscle fibers more and more. And that has always been something that you just say, oh, well, that would never happen. That's crazy. And now it's not so much of an absurd statement. So I'm hoping that this level of knowledge that we gain really does take some of the stigma away from some of these drugs that we were told were bad. And maybe we can start actually using them to help some folks as we understand both what they do to physiology and how they may be beneficial.
2: So David, we've already had a chat about peptides. How worried are you about them?
0: Some of the ones on my mind, like BPC-157 and TB-500, which are some of the more common peptides for sort of tissue recovery, we know next to nothing about these peptides. What's an interesting thing about peptides is they're not exactly intelligent. So BPC-157 and TB-500 will work through your body and they will encourage tissue growth. But you don't always want to encourage tissue growth. So for instance, in the case of a tumor is uncontrolled, accelerated tissue growth. So if your peptides find that tumor, that's kind of like throwing gasoline on a fire, but that's not written on a label anywhere because the appropriate research hasn't been done. And actually my team is in the works of getting FDA approval to do a safety feasibility trial where we monitor all of these things in folks who are taking these peptides over a period of time.
1: Will people at the Enhanced Games be taking these peptides? Is this going to be a source of data for you?
0: Actually, no, not at this Enhanced Games. Peptides are actually not permitted. So that may shock you, but because you're not allowed to take illegal or even sort of just like legally gray medications. And so because the legality of peptides isn't really set in stone right now in the United States, they're not permitted substances at Enhanced.
3: David, a lot of my friends are wearing smart devices to track their sleep and count their steps. And I was wondering, what health metrics do you think people are obsessing over unnecessarily?
0: I would say probably one of the biggest barriers to people actually improving on their health that I tend to see is people who do start to get too deep into the metrics. The advice I typically tend to give to people is, A, you're not a professional athlete. Your job is not to win this marathon. Your job is your job, and this is your pastime. And so just make it enjoyable. Otherwise, it's not going to be sustainable. B, even if you are a professional athlete, one of my favorite sayings from an NBA coach is, anything worth doing is worth doing half-assed. Meaning, if all you do in one day is get out there and do something suboptimally, but you still did it versus not doing it, you're still ahead.
1: David, can I ask you what your take is on the Enhanced Games? Because it's got a lot of people's backs up. Don't you worry that if it's legitimised, it kind of moves those goalposts towards exploring right up to the edge of not safe?
0: I'm always a fan of the opportunity to learn. I think we all understand that these are substances that are being used whether we like it or not. This is my personal opinion, but my hope is that if we do provide the venue and we do provide the platform for people to safely, intelligently use these substances, it's going to make the other settings a little bit less likely to engage illicitly in these behaviors. And it's also, paradoxically, it's going to help us to identify when people in the other settings are behaving in a way that is breaking the rules. Because once we actually start to understand how these substances concretely affect physiology, it's going to usher in a whole new generation of drug testing for mainstream athletes who claim not to be taking these substances. So I think the job of Enhanced is to make sure that the messaging is sensible and responsible, as opposed to just like, hey, these substances are great, everyone go out and take them. No, that's not the messaging. But the opportunity to learn how to use these substances safely and effectively, I think, is a good opportunity and will have positive implications for medicine.
1: Thank you to Professor David Petrino. So, the first ever Enhanced Games taking place in Las Vegas this week has us musing on stories of doping, whether that's monitoring how it's done at the games, the trend that means folk are injecting peptides on social media, or the scientists dosing salmon with cocaine. Still to come on Unexpected Elements, how to enhance your health if you'd rather visit a gallery than a gym. And why do some countries have spicy food? Is it latitudinal, cultural, or biological? And can you use radio waves to improve your sense of smell? That's all coming up.
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7: 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There is pressure to conserve. There's also pressure to compensate and look after these people whose livelihoods are compromised.
5: 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In 2019, Botswana reintroduced so-called trophy hunting.
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7: It's an emotive subject. I think it's toxic, and we can find solutions when we are open-minded than when we are closed.
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1: Coming up after the news, why might radio waves be good for enhancing your sense of smell? We dabble in some Darwinian gastronomy as we explore who has spicy food and who hasn't. And yes, exercise is good for your body, but we hear how looking at art or enjoying a museum might slow your biological aging. That, plus more Unexpected Elements, coming up shortly.
9: BBC News with Chris Barrow. The Democratic Republic of Congo says Ebola cases have now been reported across several conflict-hit eastern provinces. It's after the World Health Organization raised its risk assessment for the outbreak to very high. Senegal's President Bassirou Faye has dismissed his Prime Minister Ousmane Sonko after months of tension between the two men. The Prime Minister had openly criticised the President and hinted at the possibility of a return to the opposition. A federal judge in the United States has thrown out a human smuggling prosecution brought by the Department of Justice against Kilmar Abrego Garcia, a Salvadoran migrant who challenged his deportation. The case was dismissed on the grounds of vindictive prosecution. The Trump administration has announced that most foreigners seeking a green card will have to leave the United States and apply at an embassy or consulate. Immigration lawyers say the change is likely to lead to permanent family separations. Police and the military in Bolivia will open humanitarian corridors through roadblocks set up by protesters demanding the resignation of the president. Rodrigo Paz took office 6 months ago amid a worsening economic crisis. At least 8 people have been killed in northeastern China after a gas explosion in a coal mine in Shanxi province. Dozens of miners are still trapped. Some are reported to be in a critical condition. Police in Russia have conducted regular raids on music bars and nightclubs as part of a practice which critics say targets freedom of expression. Experts say the raids have added to the atmosphere of fear and repression. The Olympic medal winner Matthew Wells has been testing a rowing machine for space. It's supposed to help astronauts counter the effects of zero gravity on their bodies. Wells tested the machine during a flight simulating weightlessness. BBC News.
1: This is Unexpected Elements from the BBC World Service, the show that takes its lead from events in the news. For the main part, this week, that's the story of the inaugural Enhanced Games, informally called the Doping Olympics, taking place in the States. But we also like to make room for the occasional science story that wouldn't otherwise hit the headlines. Think of it like a show and tell for an underreported story. And this week, it's going to be brought to us by Andrada. And Andrada, there are completely arbitrary, non-useful points up for grabs if you can tie it to the theme.
3: So, speaking of enhanced games, Marnie, I think I have something, and I definitely claim those meaningless bonus points. My sense of smell is not that developed, so I've always wondered what it would be like to be a super smeller, if there's such a word. And it turns out my dream might actually be possible. What if I told you that scientists have found a way to enhance our sense of smell, at least for a while? No injections, no surgery, just by pointing something at our forehead for 5 minutes.
1: I'd say I find that disconcerting. Pointing something at your forehead can increase your sense of smell. What was the thing?
3: Well, the thing pointed was an antenna, and researchers in South Korea used radio frequency antennas the size of a palm. These antennas were placed 10 centimeters from someone's forehead, and they were used for just 5 minutes. The frequency chosen was 2.45 gigahertz. And using this method, the researchers aimed to stimulate the olfactory system of those who took part in the study. The stimulation itself was not directly perceived by the volunteers, according to the researchers, but their sense of smell improved. The scientists found that participants still performed better on smell tests a week after the radio wave session.
1: Wow. I find this quite disconcerting. We'll come on to discussing what the implications are of this, but there's something else that's intrigued me. Smell tests. What is a smell test and how do you pass it?
3: So the researchers took multiple measurements for this. So first, they did a version of the standard sniffing sticks test. So participants were asked to smell pens that had different concentrations of a chemical called and butanol, which apparently has a strong, sweet alcohol odor. Some say it is banana-like, so hopefully not too unpleasant to be sniffing. On average, participants became more sensitive to the smell after the stimulation. But there was also a second test. Researchers checked electrical activity linked to the olfactory system, which is the system in our body responsible for our sense of smell. They placed electrodes around the eyebrows of the participants to pick up signals, and those signals were measurably stronger after stimulation.
1: Okay, so there's some physiological evidence that something has changed, and it's not just people saying that they could smell things better.
3: Exactly. I do have to say, though, that the study was small. There were only 28 people, all young and healthy. But the idea is interesting. The olfactory system is hard to reach because much of it sits deep inside the skull. So using radio waves to stimulate it is pretty neat.
2: And Andrada, do we know why they chose this specific 2.45 gigahertz? And if it was designed to specifically target a part of the brain that corresponds to our olfactory senses? Did it work on other senses as well?
3: That's an interesting question, Katie. The 2.45 gigahertz frequency is quite common in this sort of work, so it's a typical frequency to use. And it might also enhance our taste, which is interesting because smell and taste are connected, but more work needs to be done in that area.
1: So early stages of interesting work, but I guess this could give some hope for people who maybe have below average senses of smell, like Androida, you mentioned you did, right?
3: Yeah, exactly. And smell is also the first thing to go with age. And of course, many of us experienced a diminished sense of smell because of COVID-19. And even more than just impacting our quality of life, there can be situations where it's dangerous to lose your sense of smell, like if there was a gas leak in your home, for instance.
1: So is this why you picked this tale? You're looking for kind of enhancements?
3: Yeah, maybe I can target a job like a wine taster in the future, although my sense of smell is not working perfectly at the moment, or chocolate maker.
1: Florist. I mean, I can think of a whole load of jobs where it would be really useful that your sense of smell doesn't work.
2: My partner lost his sense of smell because of COVID, never really returned, so he's pretty much done all the pooey nappy changes. I've outsourced them all. I'm like, this is your domain.
1: Oh, genius. There's a vet who wrote books about his veterinary practice in the 70s, I think, and there was this gorgeous tale of a chronically flatulent dog that no one would give a home to, and this old guy took it on, and, you know, no one could be in the room with this dog because it was such a bad smell, apart from this old man. And he just asked, the vet asked him, do you not mind? And he said, oh, I don't know, but my smell's not been good. I had my adenoids out and they hit something. I haven't been able to smell anything since I've been an adult. So it's a perfect combination of lovely but awful smelling dog and human who can't smell.
2: That's lovely. That's like soulmates.
1: I know, right?
3: I mean, do what you can with whatever stick you were given.
1: Even if it's not a sniffing stick. Thank you, Androida, for bringing that out from under the radar. And just a reminder to listeners that you can contact this show in many ways. Our email address is unexpected@bbc.co.uk, and our WhatsApp number is +44 330 678 3080. Or you can write to us at Unexpected Elements, BBC World Service, Cardiff, CF10, 4GA in the UK. And I give that address out again because here is the point in the show where we make space to read the best of what you've sent in. And boy, have you sent in a lot of frog-related paraphernalia. Katie, you were on our frog episode a while back, and I think back then I suggested if people wanted to send us any frogs on stamps, this was just a excellent segue into trying to get more postcards because I love them. And I'm delighted to say that not only do we have the postcards, we have enough frog stamps for a very particular themed frog stamp collection. We've also now got 3 Canadian stamps featuring Fowler's toads, as well as the Oregon spotted toad. And we've got 2 cards featuring American stamps with Pacific tree frogs, one from Omaha and one from Michigan. If you happen not to have any frog-related stamps, you can just draw a picture of a frog for us. I'll add that to the...
2: Maybe you should suggest another animal and then see if we can, like, broaden the range.
1: Yeah, what should we go for next?
2: Salmon after this.
1: Okay, for the next chapter of the stamp collection here at BBC Towers in Wales. Yes, any fish-related stamps, please do send them in.
3: There's an issue with stamps. I have a tendency to collect things, and maybe our listeners do too. And what can start as just a few interesting stamps can quickly turn into an obsession.
1: Yes, tell us a bit more about the obsession, Androida, because, you know, stamps are fine. They don't take up much room, whereas computer...
3: Yeah, they take... They take a lot of room. My collection is growing. I'm about to receive 2 more retro computers that were built in Romania during the 80s. So my collection is quickly approaching 20 specimens. And in addition to that, I also have a small collection of 50, maybe 60 die-cast newspaper vans. And these are miniature vans that basically moved newspapers throughout the world.
1: Oh, I don't even know what vans moved newspapers through the UK. Have you, do you look for them in from different countries?
3: Yeah, I look for them whenever I'm going places. For the UK, I do have a Daily Mail van. I have a van that has the Australian printed on it. So that's from Australia, several vans from the US, Der Standard in Germany, and so on.
1: Okay, well, next time I see one with newspaper advertising on the side, I will pick it up and send it your way.
3: Thank you, I appreciate it.
1: Pleasure, pleasure. I have some quite cool stamps. I've got David Bowie stamps, Darth Vader stamps, and I've got science astronomy stamps. And so if I'm feeling generous, then someone gets a Darth Maul or a black hole on their letter rather than just a normal stamp. So not frog related, but we do also have a lovely postcard from David in the UK. Katie, do you want to read this?
2: Sure. So David writes, great program. I have hardly missed an episode. It makes for a quick hour, is always of interest. And Marnie Chesterton has a cheery voice.
1: Oh,
2: I know, isn't that lovely? I even listen to the repeats and you often pick up on little facts that are gems on the second listen. So I am a genuine fan, even of the theme music. I have managed to work it out on guitar. That's cool too.
3: And we need a proof of that, right?
2: Yeah, we should feature it in an episode.
1: Well, this is where the problem of postcards comes in, because it's not going to be easy to write back. Do you know what we can do? Is we can use the broadcasting medium of sound to say, hey, David, I hear you might be listening. Can I do a direct request? I'd love you to send us a copy of your Unexpected Elements theme on guitar. So, you can send it very easily via email or WhatsApp. And if other listeners want to get in touch, email is unexpected@bbc.co.uk. And our WhatsApp for anything really, voice notes, text messages, but also attempts to do our theme tune on guitar, +44 330 678 3080. Still to come on the show, is there any science to explain a country's taste for spice? And the new research that suggests that singing, painting, or visiting a museum can help you age more slowly. That's coming up after this.
10: Hello, it's Scarlett again with the answer to this week's quiz. Earlier I asked what hallucinations are people who eat the Lanmea asiatica mushroom seeing? Is it A, tiny elf-like figures, B, angelic halos of light around people, or C, sparkly dragonflies? The answer is A. People who eat these mushrooms are seeing tiny elf-like figures running around. However, the Lanmea asiatica hallucinations seem to be quite common in Yunnan, China, because of its popular use in local dishes. Since the mushrooms have to be carefully cooked through to eliminate their hallucinogenic effects, servers at mushroom hot pot restaurants will warn customers not to eat until the timer has gone off, or you might see the little people. Well, you don't hear that in a restaurant every day.
1: Each week, we try to fill a niche where AI fails, to answer your science questions. We call it Ask the Unexpected. And this week's question comes from an anonymous listener in Colombia who asks why some cultures prefer spicy foods while their neighbours, even in very similar environments, don't. So we go from performance enhancement to flavour enhancement. Katie, you've lived in some spicy places. Singapore, you've moved to Mexico City. Was there a sizable spice shift in the move?
2: Well, interestingly, I'd say that both are actually countries where they like a lot of spice. So in Singapore, the spicy thing that you kind of encounter a lot is mala, which is this very pervasive red sauce. And then, of course, Mexico City, it's all about the chilies.
1: You're making my mouth water. Andrada, I know Romania's not particularly known for its spiciness. You guys are more into sort of pickles and sour flavourings, right?
3: That is correct. I'm not into sour soup or borscht, but I do like to pickle food myself.
1: Back from pickles to spices. So first up, what do we know about which countries use spices? To find out, we spoke to Lyndall Bromham, an evolutionary biologist at the Australian National University.
11: The reason that I did some research in this is because I was fascinated by a hypothesis that had been put forward, which is actually called Darwinian gastronomy. So the Darwinian gastronomy hypothesis is that hotter countries tend to have higher rates of foodborne infection. Now, we know that many spices have antimicrobial activity. So the idea is that in a hotter country where you've got a greater risk of foodborne illness, you might have a greater benefit to putting spice in your cuisine. So if you want to guess the spiciness of a cuisine of a country, the best kind of information I can give you is how spicy is the food in neighbouring countries and related cultures, because that explains over half the variation in spiciness around the world.
1: Wow. So it turns out that countries that are near each other tend to use similar spices. But that doesn't really answer our listeners' question. So do we know what makes up the other 50%? Could that explain why the cuisine in neighbouring countries is sometimes so different? Lyndall looked into this.
11: One of the things that we found in our analysis that had the greatest explanatory power is the GDP per capita. Now, no one's suggesting that's a causal thing, that being poor makes you use spicy food. Instead, when we look at something like GDP, that actually scales with so many things. So, for example, GDP per capita scales with foodborne illness. So you might think, well, poorer countries have more foodborne illness, so that's why they have spicier food. But actually, spice correlates with all aspects of health, including things that aren't caused by foodborne infection like malaria or death from road traffic accidents. Really, I guess the answer is that we see global patterns in spicy food, but it's really hard to untangle the causes because so many things about human cultures correlate together that it takes quite a lot of analysis and data to untangle these.
1: Thank you to Lyndall Bromham for their insights and to our listener in Colombia for the question. And if listeners want us to try and attempt an answer to a science question, then the email address is unexpected@bbc.co.uk. So each week I get a personal pick, which is a chance to head in a different direction with our theme, possibly aided by recent scientific research or our impressively sizable BBC audio archives. And since the subject of the enhanced games has us focusing on sport, I wanted to take a moment to include those of us who are less inclined to break sporting records, enhanced or not. I think it's well established that the benefits of regular exercise are staggeringly clear. But for those of us who are naturally culture vultures rather than gym bunnies, I bring good news. According to scientists at University College London, engaging with art slows down your biological ageing. This work was done by Professor Daisy Fancourt, who's previously been on our sister science show, Crowd Science, talking about the benefits of singing. So here she is explaining how she investigates how the arts affect us.
12: Over the last couple of years, I've been leading a programme of research where we've been using big data sets, what we call cohort studies. Now, these are studies that most countries run. They can involve tens of thousands of people, nationally representative samples, who are often tracked from birth over every couple of years of their lives with thousands of facts about them gathered every couple of years. And in the UK, lots of these cohort studies have included questions on people's arts engagement. So we've been running these complex statistical analyses to look at whether people who engage in the arts more at different points in their life actually have better health. And we're finding consistently that there are strong relationships with lower risk of depression, better preservation of cognition as we age, a lower risk of experiencing things like chronic pain as well, or age-related disability. And of course, what we might say is the people who do the arts, are they just healthier and wealthier? And that's why we see these benefits. But we've actually been able to model these different factors into our analyses, and we're still finding these consistent and long-term benefits from engagement with the arts.
1: All of which sounds fascinating, but how does looking at art or enjoying a concert translate into biological benefits? Well, here's Daisy talking about the molecular biology benefits of singing in particular.
12: Well, in a way, this is like zooming right in now to the kind of molecules, molecular side of what's happening. And what we see from other laboratory studies that we've been conducting is that when we sing, there are quite a lot of different responses from the body. This can include reductions in stress hormones, such as cortisol. It can include a reduction in inflammation in our immune system, which is associated with a range of conditions, including depression and many other physical illnesses as well. We see differences in levels of endorphins, which are linked in with our mood. And we also see things like blood pressure and heart rate being affected as well. So this is about singing having multiple physiological benefits.
1: So that was singing, which you could argue is a form of breath exercises rather than an expression of artistic engagement. But Professor Van Cort's latest work covers not just singing, it's painting, it's going to museums, it's galleries, it's concerts. And the key thing seems to be enjoying art in as active a way as possible. So what they did was they looked at blood work and survey data from 3,500 people. And from the blood, they looked at epigenetic clocks. So now I'm going to introduce something called biological age. Katie Andrada, have you two come across this concept?
2: I've come across it. My sister, who is 37, very proudly told me that she's 21 is her biological age. And so now I need to make sure that I'm in or around 21, and I'd be far too embarrassed to do it for a little while yet.
1: The way it works is that there are lots of bits of us that are constantly renewing at different rates on a regular basis. And so aging researchers look at something called your biological age, which is different from your chronological age, to try and work out how much life and everything that's happening to you is affecting how much you age. So many of them look for something called epigenetic changes. Now, for a program I made a few years back, here's the excellent broadcaster and geneticist Adam Rutherford with a nice summary of what epigenetics are.
13: All genes in an organism are present in every single cell. So your complete genome is present in every single cell. And what that means is that genes have to be turned on in the right place at the right time in order for them to enact their purpose. Now, gene regulation is the process by which the right genes are turned on at the right time and in the right place. There are many mechanisms of gene regulation that we've known about for decades, and epigenetics is one of those mechanisms. Mostly when we talk about epigenetics is a particular molecular tag, a very small molecule which gets stuck onto particular letters in the genetic code, and in doing so renders that gene or that bit of DNA invisible to the cell. So in those terms, it is a mechanism by which we control when our genes are on and off.
1: So those little tags that Adam mentioned, you pick those up throughout your life. I think of them like the DNA version of grey hairs, and generally they give you a good idea of future morbidity. So smoking, lots of tags, unfortunately. And it seems experiencing art and culture seems to slow the rate that you collect them.
3: So does going to see some paintings mean you live longer? Am I understanding this correctly?
1: I would really love it if I could say that, but guess what? It's not that simple. It's just that it slows the rate at which you pick up these little tags. And generally, those tags are a sign of how well you are aging and how fast you are aging, which is a sign of how fast you are going to age in the future.
2: So if I have an hour to kill, am I better off going for a run or going to a gallery or running to a gallery? Like, how do I hack this?
1: I'd say I think ideally you need to run around a gallery.
2: Okay. Just really quickly looking at the art.
1: It's very complex because I think an element of this is how well you engage with it. But obviously, there is huge amounts of evidence already for exercise, that exercise is brilliant. Creativity, the more research people do in this area, they're finding that engagement with culture and arts seems to have a similar buzz. So from this study, those that did an arts activity at least once a week were on average a biological year younger than those who never engaged with galleries or museums or any of that. And interestingly, those who exercised once a week only got an extra 6 months younger. So on that metric, I'd say gallery over gym, but then I would say gallery over gym anyway.
2: On all metrics.
1: All of which brings us to the end of our show, which, let me remind you, started with the news of the Enhanced Games, which has also been labelled the Doping Olympics, a forum for athletes to push themselves beyond certain rules of normal sport. And it ends with the news that if you want to stay youthful, a nice sing-song or a regular gawp at an incredible artwork can also do the trick. Along the way, we've heard tales of doping salmon, TikTokers doping on peptides, and how scientists are keeping athletes safe during the Enhanced Games. So, we move to the podium, and in shock news, it's joint gold medals from my panellists today. Andrada Fiscatan in Romania, thank you and congratulations.
3: Thank you, Marnie, my first medal.
1: And Katie Silver, it's gold for you, currently in the north of England. Congratulations and thank you for taking part.
2: Thanks, Marnie. And actually, I heard that the north of England might be trying to get an Olympics in the future, so very appropriate.
1: So as I send in the scientists to test both Katie and Andrada for banned substances, that's us away for another week. From Cardiff, I'm Marnie Chesterton. The producer was Sophie Ormiston, with Margaret Sessa-Hawkins, Scarlett Victoria and Robbie Wojciechowski. Do join us next week for more Unexpected Elements.

honestly, promise me, tell me the truth. You don't have to do what they're asking of you. Get out of this place, don't give them your grace, my dear. No, no, don't let them treat you like one of their slaves. Promise you life just to steal it away. No, don't.

0: Slide guitars and scratchy saxophones. 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You ready?
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Still, it's a real good bet. The best is yet to come.

It was just two lovers sitting in the car, listening to Blonde, falling for each other. Pink and orange skies, feeling super childish. No Donald Glover. Missed call from my mother.

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Feet up on the dash, driving nowhere fast, burning through the summer. Radio on blast, make the moment last. She got solar power. Minutes feel like hours. 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